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0: 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On 91.9, we are heard over K220 AU Port Lions.
1: Hey, everybody. Ira Glass here. So we got this email at our radio show near the end of the school year from a 14-year-old.
2: Hello?
1: Hey, is this Annie?
2: Yeah.
1: I called her up at her house in California and asked her to read it.
2: Mm-hmm. It says, "Dear This American Life, I just escaped the whitewashed, brick-walled, iron-gated prison that is commonly known as middle school, and I'm finally out for good. But in all the time I have listened to your show, I have never heard an episode devoted to what goes on inside the walls of a middle school. I hope you'll think about it. Anonymous?"
1: Yeah, you signed it anonymous, but then you actually, mm-hmm. Your email was signed with your name.
2: Yeah.
1: Yeah.
2: I had said anonymous because in middle school, everybody's so judgmental, and I didn't want the kids to judge me or anything if they heard me on the radio.
1: Mainly, she says that she wrote to us because she and her friends were talking right after they left eighth grade about how terrible middle school was. And she wondered, was it just as bad for other people as it was for them?
2: Yeah, you always wonder whether other people are going through the same thing as you. And it'd be cool to, like, hear other people's stories about it and how what they went through.
1: And if you had to explain to somebody, like, what are the worst things about middle school, can I ask you to just walk me through it? Like, what is so bad about middle school?
2: Kids there are all in kind of socially awkward stages that the drama every day can be frustrating, and girl-boy things, or if someone likes so-and-so, and then anything in the world you can get made fun of for.
1: In Annie's case, she had friends who smoked, so she got criticized for smoking. But then she also was made fun of for not smoking, for being too much of a sissy to start smoking. She was made fun of for coming from a bilingual elementary school where everybody learned to speak Spanish. Spoke it throughout the day.
2: And leaving elementary school, I guess I thought that when I got to middle school, everyone would think it was really cool that I spoke Spanish. But when I got there, they mostly just thought it was dumb. I don't know if they were jealous or what, but they would make fun of me for it. Then they'd say we were all full of ourselves for that we spoke different languages and stuff.
1: Did it make you feel bad?
2: Yeah. I didn't want to stick out in that way. If I got a new sweater or something, say, for Christmas that I really liked and I would really want to wear it to school or something, but I'd be nervous because, like, what if someone didn't like my sweater or someone made fun of me for wearing it? It can be hard to do even the smallest things because you're so nervous that people tease you or judge you from it.
1: That sweater example, is that a real example?
2: Yeah, it actually is. I worried about it so much. I also had a pair of moccasins that I had never worn, and they're kind of my signature now. Everybody really likes them. They're like ankle-high lace-up moccasins.
1: And how long did you have the moccasins before you actually wore them?
2: A few months, like probably 2 months. I guess I just thought if people didn't like them, they would all make fun of me for wearing them. And I didn't want to stand out that much.
1: What could be done to make middle school better?
2: I don't think you can really do anything about it. Nothing.
1: We talked about this for a little while. She said basically, everybody comes into middle school as a little kid, and then you're going to have to grow up and figure out who's in what group and who you are and who's above who. And you have to figure that out somewhere at that age, right? Might as well be middle school. It was terrible, she says, but now she's in high school.
2: Whatever middle school was, it worked. Everyone's a lot friendlier, and everyone's lives are a lot better now.
1: What a day on a radio program for Annie. We look at whatever it is that happens in those mysterious years that we call middle school. As the new school year begins, we have stories today from all over the country. People lurching their way through these years when you're figuring out so, so much. We go to middle school dances and classrooms and down to the Mexican border. From WBEZ Chicago, it's This American Life. I'm Ira Glass. Stay with us.

0: This American Life. Today's show is a rerun, one that we thought would be a nice one to run for returning to school with. Act One, Life in the Middle Ages. So we wanted to understand what is going on exactly physically and emotionally with middle school kids. And we talked to all kinds of people about that this last few weeks. And one of the producers on our staff had a very strong opinion about all this. Alex Bloomberg, before he got into radio, he taught in a middle school in Chicago for 4 years. He was a science teacher. And he concluded from that experience?
1: I don't know if they learned anything. Like, they are so consumed with learning all these other lessons about where they fit in the social order and how their bodies are now working and who they're attracted to and who they're going to be, that facts and figures and geography and all the other stuff that you teach in school, it just doesn't even penetrate.
0: Wait. Are you saying, like, we shouldn't even bother to have them in school? We should just basically put them to work in the factory for, you know, 2 or 3 years?
1: Yeah. I basically came away thinking, like, you're sort of wasting your time trying to teach middle school students anything.
0: If that seems just insane, Alex told me that Maria Montessori, who's the creator of the Montessori schools, who looked at what kids could learn at each developmental stage, at one point in her career actually tossed out a similar suggestion. Perhaps, she said, young adolescents would be better off at a farm school, what she called an arid kinder, where they would work with the land.
2: Is he just got a great sense of humor or what?
0: I am. Ran Alex's thoughts by Marion Stroke, the principal of Evergreen Academy Middle School in Chicago, which was listed as one of the best middle schools in the country, a school to watch by the National Forum to Accelerate Middle Grades Reform.
2: You have to be, I have to say, I obviously don't agree. Okay, I think that we definitely have a way to stick knowledge in their heads. It's being creative about how we do it and taking into consideration all of those other things. I'm not going to lie, it's not easy.
0: Can I ask you, how much of the stereotype around students this age is true? Are you saying that the stereotype is true? You just got to deal with what it is?
2: It is true. And you have to, as the adult in the situation, you have to find a way to work around it. Find a way to help them to grow up. They won't have to suffer if we do things right. They won't have to suffer as much, let's say. I mean, you're going to go through emotional changes and your body's changing. That can't be helped. The raging hormones, that can't be helped. All of that can't be helped. It's the way that we react to it that will make such a difference in their lives. It's our flexibility. It's our concern. It's our listening to them. It's our hearing them out.
0: And so what's actually happening developmentally in the bodies and brains of kids when they're in middle school?
3: Let me give the overview this way. The terrible 12s are a complete analog to the terrible 2s. They're just not as cute, right?
0: This is Linda Perlstein. When she wrote a book called Not Much, Just Chillin', The Hidden Lives of Middle Schoolers, following 5 middle school students very closely for a full year, she also incidentally researched everything she could find out about what is going on developmentally with kids that age that makes them so different from other ages. And fascinating.
3: This is the time of biggest growth for a human being aside from infancy. So your bones are growing faster than your muscles, so you can't actually sit still. But your brain, your gray matter, during the middle school years, what happens in your early stages of puberty is this vast overproduction of brain cells and connections, far more than you actually need. And only some of them are going to survive puberty. This growth in your frontal cortex, it peaks at 11 for girls and 12 for boys. And then what happens is the cells just fight it out for survival. And the ones that last are the ones you exercise more.
0: In other words, during those years, your brain turns you into you, the adult you. The stuff you don't exercise just kind of goes away. And what stays?
3: So if you think about what you learned at the early stages of puberty, I don't know what that was for you. For me, it was tap dancing and French. You know, it sticks. I know French much better than any language I learned after that, and not because I had a better teacher. I was learning it at the right time. I can still do tap dances, though I won't, that I learned when I was 12 or 13.
0: Yeah, and I can still do magic tricks that I learned at that age.
3: Exactly. It's embossed in your existence. It's this important time for your brain. It's like this use it or lose it time.
0: Linda Perlstein agrees that all the stereotypes about middle schoolers, everything, in fact, that Annie complained about, All of that is true. But she says that there's a flip side that people don't usually talk about. Middle school is when kids open up to the world. It's when they think about bigger things. And they haven't formed their opinions on things yet. Everything is up for grabs, which is amazing to be around.
3: I just think kids that age are fun. I like being around them. Middle schoolers are in that real nice spot of being interesting, but also being able to explain to you what's going on in their minds and why they do the things they do. You know, they're self-reflective. They're capable of self-reflection in a way that younger kids might not be.
0: Older kids, she says, high school kids, by then they can be jaded or cynical. They're settling into who they are. Middle school, everything's new. You're probably picking your friends for the very first time. For the first time, they aren't just the kids on your block or your parents' friends' kids or the kids who are around. And so you make a best friend one day who then you drop 2 weeks later. You get obsessed with guitar or computers or dance for 2 weeks, and then 2 weeks later you drop it. For everything that's awful about middle school, she says, that's the great thing about it. You experiment.

0: Act two, stutter steps. One good place to see the experiment that is life in middle school in action is a middle school dance. Last Friday, there were middle school dances all over the country, all at the same time, and we sent reporters to a half dozen of them to find out how kids were doing. They talked to them before the kids went inside to the field of battle, and no surprise, we found a lot of stress, a lot of uncertainty.
1: Who's nervous about tonight?
2: I am.
3: I don't know.
1: Why?
2: I don't know. We don't know what it's going to be like. I'm just confused. I just don't know.
4: We've got to these things before, but they've never exactly had the term dance to it.
0: These four girls are sixth graders, and they're in a car on the way to a neon-themed dance at Edgewood Middle School in Highland Park, Illinois, with their mom and reporter Rob Wildebar.
1: Who's going to dance with a boy tonight?
4: Nobody.
3: I can tell you that.
2: You don't know what's going to be like slow dancing or regular dancing. That's why we are nervous.
0: Roughly 800 miles east in New Jersey, sixth grader Ethan DeRose was hoping that there would be at least one slow dance, though did he feel ready for a slow dance?
5: Nope. Not at all.
1: Why not? What are you worried about?
5: I just don't know how to do it. Like, I'm not sure that I'll do it correctly .
0: He's standing in front of the school with reporter Brian Reed as kids stream into the school. Ethan is wearing a button-up shirt with green and black stripes that he is not happy with.
5: That was my mom. She made me wear it. She said that if I don't wear the two shirts that I'm wearing right now, that I can't go to the dance.
1: What are you hoping happens at this dance?
5: I'm hoping I don't, like, nothing bad happens, like, no humiliation or not something that'll be a story for the next month or two. At least to me.
0: Of course, Ethan and the girls in the car in Illinois are sixth graders. In New York City, seventh graders Evelyn Benson and Alice Westerman are excited and feeling very grown up on their way to their school's Halloween dance.
6: I'm really happy because, like, last year, they, like, split the gym in half, so it's, like, light on one side and, like, pitch black on the other side. All the sixth graders are kind of, like, banned from the dark side, but that's where, like, all the cool kids are. So now we're in seventh grade, yeah, and they dance on the dark side, so it's like, whoop, we're cool.
4: Dance on the dark side.
0: Some of the middle school boys got up the nerve to ask girls to be their dates to the dances. But because this is a new experience for the girls, too, being asked out on a date, they don't exactly know how to handle it. Here's a girl named Autumn talking with our producer, Lisa Pollock, in Delaware, the afternoon of the dance.
7: Did you get asked to the dance?
8: Yes, I did.
7: And what did you say?
8: I said, I don't know, but I probably won't say yes.
7: Wait, you haven't told him yes or no yet?
8: No.
7: Okay, so it's 1:20 and the dance is at 7.
8: Yeah.
7: When do you have to let him know?
8: I probably won't answer.
7: Are you serious?
8: Yeah. I just kind of want to hang out with the girls.
7: So he's the only one who asked you?
8: There was other people too.
7: How many?
8: Probably 5-ish.
7: What, five boys asked you to the dance?
8: Yeah.
7: You told all these guys I don't know?
8: Yeah.
7: What if they took that as a yes?
8: Then they got the wrong answer.
7: Do you say I don't know because it feels too mean to say no?
8: Yeah, I'm not mean.
0: Of course, some of the boys are no better. During the dance in Windham, Maine, our reporter Claire Hallman pulled sixth grader Christopher Potter out of the action for a chat.
9: Is there anyone you like at the dance?
10: There is.
9: Does she know?
10: Yes, she does. We're kind of dating at the time.
9: So how's that going?
10: Good. It just started like 20 minutes into this. So, yeah.
9: You asked a girl to go out during this dance?
10: No, a girl came to me and asked me out.
9: Okay, let's go minute by minute. So where were you when this happened?
10: I was in the cafeteria, just got a drink of root beer, and she walks up to me and asks me to go out.
9: What did she say exactly?
10: She said, Chris, will you go out with me?
9: And were you surprised?
10: Not really. We've kind of been like on and off again.
9: So it's not the first time?
10: Yeah, not the first time.
9: But she always asks you, or do you ever ask her?
10: Well, it's kind of weird because it's always she wants me to ask her. So it was weird that she asked me.
11: Yeah, usually they don't last. It's a middle school relationship. Nothing really happens.
1: What does that mean, like a middle school relationship? What do you mean doesn't last?
12: It just is destined to fail, yeah. Pretty much.
11: Yeah, because like it's a middle school. I mean, this isn't like where you're starting your life with. You don't hear things about middle school sweethearts.
0: In Richmond, outside Moody Middle School's dance, reporter Eric Mennel spoke with Elliot German and his stepbrother Jonathan Lawton. They're both eighth graders who ran through the official rules for the dance.
12: So some of them are kind of funny. It says, I mean, it's like no hands below the waist, no petting, yeah. Which I thought was kind of funny.
1: No petting?
12: Yeah, no petting.
1: What does that mean?
12: No one knows.
11: Like it was specifically on like the flyer that they hand out. Like they give you the dress code and then they give you like the rules. No petting, and it's in like quotations, and you never know what it means. It's like, do people like sit there at dances and just like pet other people? Because that'd be really weird.
0: There are rules like this at all the dances, and some more comprehensible than others. As for whether or not the kids obey the rules and what actually happens inside the dance on the actual dance floor, one of our producers, Lisa Pollack, went inside to the dance floor at the Fall Costume Dance in Lewes, Delaware, and I'm going to hand it off to her.
7: So the scene in the gym was pretty much the way you remember it. Older kids dancing in the middle, younger kids at the periphery, a few aimlessly wandering around looking like they're not sure what to do. Lots of kids were dancing, jumping up and down. Occasionally you'd see a fist pump. They danced in these tightly packed clusters with very little room between them. And outside of the clusters were chaperones, ready to step in if they saw any grinding or suggestive dancing. Hovering outside one of the clusters was a teacher named John Gauze, and he looked perplexed.
13: This knot has got me on edge at this point.
7: Why?
13: Because they're trying to get away with stuff. Like, you can tell by the way they're looking at you. They have a guilty look. Because you're about to see me swoop.
7: He actually did swoop. He plunged into the pack of kids, pulled a boy aside, and talked to him. Then he told me why.
13: He needed to be taken aside and told to stop being up against those girls like that. That's why, I don't want to jump in too much, but I just want to give him, like, the whoa with the flat hand whoa. Just calm it down a little. I mean, usually if I see it, then they're going to stop because they see me.
7: And then comes the moment of truth, the moment that forces every kid in the room to make a decision, the moment that separates the timid from the brave, the slow song. I watch it with teacher Brian Comro.
14: So we got our slow song. And just as I suspected, a majority of the students left the dance floor. All the couples are in the middle of the dance floor in a cluster. I suspect so they're not near an adult.
15: I love how the kids go up to the couples dancing and interrupt them.
14: Oh, absolutely.
7: Some of the couples didn't have much privacy. The friends were standing a foot away, hanging out and talking to them. And every so often, a random kid would just cut across the dance floor.
15: This girl right here just grabbed onto the back of her friend's neck while the friend is dancing with the boy.
14: I don't know if she didn't want to be left out or they came as friends. I think at this stage of the game, it's hard when boys and girls pair off and then one friend is always left behind.
7: There's a few of these slow dances, but most of the songs are fast. And then suddenly, the song Hit the Road Jack starts playing and the lights snap on.
15: Oh my God, they just all like, oh my God.
13: Yeah. It ends very abruptly. It's 9. It's 9 o'clock.
15: That's it?
13: That's it. There's no wind down. 9 o'clock. Lights come on. Parents are waiting. It'll be empty in another minute.
7: And he was right. The experiment in mini adulthood that is the middle school dance was over. The same kids who minutes earlier were holding each other and swaying awkwardly on the dance floor got into cars and said hi to their parents.
0: Pollock. Coming up, surviving middle school by pretending that you are from a completely different family. That is in a minute from Chicago Public Radio when our program continues.

0: This American Life, I'm Ira Glass. Each week on a show, of course, you choose a theme, bring you different kinds of stories on that theme. Today's show, a rerun on middle school. A 14-year-old from California who just got out of middle school asked for a show on the horror that is middle school.
1: It'd be cool to hear other people's stories about it and what they went through.
0: We thought, that's a pretty good idea. That is a place with a lot of stories. We've arrived at Act 3 of our show. Act 3, Mimi's in the Middle. The place that Domingo Martinez went to middle school, they still called it junior high. And he says that his sisters did something to cope with any feelings of inferiority they might have otherwise felt in their new school with all those new kids.
2: When they started junior high, my sisters Mary and Margie invented the Mimi's as a way to cope with any feelings of inferiority they might have otherwise experienced. They were entering the sinister world of teenage girls, which, in the mid-1980s in Brownsville, Texas, was tinged with border town racism. Instead of being ashamed of who they were, my sisters decided to create a polite fiction and invited everyone to participate. First, they dyed their brown-black hair blonde until it turned the color and brittleness of hay. Then, they began dressing in Sergio Valenti and Gloria Vanderbilt. And finally, to cap it off, they decided to call each other simply Mimi. A typical conversation between them went like this. Mimi, do you like my new Jordache jeans? Yes, Mimi, I do. Do I look rich in my new Nikes, Mimi? Mimi, you look like a tennis player, Mimi. I know, Mimi. Maybe I should make Mom buy me a racket. It was really that simple. The Mimis made a conscious decision that they would be rich and white, even if their family wasn't. In other words, Marge and Mare had a small break from reality that we all participated in to help them through junior high. We all helped in creating the Mimi's. At the time, the rest of the family had not fully realized that her job, as relatively new Americans, and worse yet, Texans, was to be as white as possible. And we honestly didn't see their delusion as anything other than another bewildering tactic in our sister's quest for a higher level of superior fashion. Just teenage girls doing what teenage girls do. There had been a time when her family had been rich by barrio standards because her grandpa, Dad's stepfather, fought in the Korean War and used his GI money to start a trucking business when he got back. He married Grandma, who was widowed from her first marriage at age 16, and gave both her and my dad citizenship. My siblings and I, we were all born in Brownsville as Americans, but really didn't understand what that meant. Not really, not in that area. Then Grandpa died in 1980, and our world began to crumble. The trucking business began to disintegrate around Dad, and he was started on a slow road towards desperation and religion. Meanwhile, the Mimis had made their decision to be two blue-blooded, trust-funded tennis bunnies from Connecticut, accidentally living in Brownsville, Texas with us, a poor Mexican family they had somehow befriended while undergoing some Dickensian series of misfortunes. No one acted like it was peculiar, especially those in the family who didn't speak English or could not understand the Mimis when they showed up at family gatherings. Yo no puedo hablar espanolo, one of the Mimis would say to an uncle or cousin, who more often than not would linger lasciviously around them, at first conflicted by the idea of being turned on by so young a relative, and then mentally calculating just how distantly related they were, and tabulating his odds at scoring with this new white chick who just happened to show up at this barrio party. But only after two or three beers. Mimi, how did you like my Spanish? Oh, Mimi, it's getting really good. Mimi, do you think they understood me? Oh, Mimi, who cares? Soon, the Mimis were buzzing at a fever pitch, intoxicating everyone who came near and caught a whiff of the Mimis' Anais Anais perfume. We had all seen the commercials on network television while watching Dallas or Knots Landing, and it was a forbidden fragrance for rain-depressed English women with secret muscular boyfriends who drove Jaguars dangerously through unpaved one-lane Scottish roads. So the Mimis had to have it, and they found it at the local JCPenney and had Mom pay for it. Me and my brother Dan and our oldest sister Sylvia, we just kind of stank from the heat and dealt with it. Even Mom developed her own fascination with the Mimis, like she couldn't believe her luck now that she was related to royalty. Feeding into their fantasy gave her one of her own, so she was always ready for an air-conditioned trip to the mall. She took the little clothes budget reserved for us boys, my brother and me, and added it into the Mimi's wardrobe, because to her, it was a sign of status for the family that the Mimi's looked their best. None of the rest of us would question it, even though it felt wrong. I was often left with the Mimi's recently stylish hand-me-downs. No one else in my grade school was remotely label conscious or capable of reading in English, really, so it passed unnoticed that most of my clothes were made for glamorous junior high school girls. My best friend Arthur, he noticed, though. He was part black and part Mexican, had just moved to Brownsville from some big city slum in Michigan, where his mother's boyfriend had been employed at a GM factory, and he read labels. "Hey, Dom," he said. "Yo, man, you're wearing a girl's shirt. Or is this spree-making baggy boy shirts now, too?" So to change the subject, I slugged him high in the chest and ran away. He chased me down to punch me back and left me crying in my girl's blouse. If she had any guilt about giving the Mimi's the lion's share of the clothing budget, I imagine the justification my mother probably used was that my older brother and I would just ruin our clothes, working with Dad under the greasy trucks. It made better sense for the Mimi's to be in high fashion than for the feral boys to wreck new clothes. "Mimi, you look just like Jennifer Beals in Flashdance. You should join the dance team at school." "I know, Mimi, I think so too. Mimi, I think you should dye your hair back to its original color, ash." "I know, Mimi, I'm trying." During this time, my brother Dan's eyesight was so bad he couldn't read the blackboard in school and constantly ran into corners or short, skinny people. This, of course, goes entirely unnoticed, and it is the younger Mimi, Mary, with a 20/20 vision, who gets vanity glasses with her name etched in gold script in the corner. Dan wouldn't get glasses until he was in the military, when he was 17. Eventually, Dad's failure at navigating the business and providing for his family intruded on the Mimi's fantasy. Dad made a decision that as soon as school ended, Mom would take the Mimi's and Syl and drive them to California to participate in the seasonal grape harvest with Dad's cousins, people vaguely related to Grandma through marriage, I think. They would be treated like adults there, paid the same as everyone else. Mom, I remember, was horrified at the implications, at the shame of having to send her virginal and royal daughters out to the fields. Plus, Dad's extended family out in California were very different from us. Wild and frightening and Californian. The Mimi's, though, were undaunted. Did not understand the complications. "Mimi, we're going to California? Oh my God, Mimi, we're going to be Valley Girls." "Mimi, gag me with a spoon, Mimi. Mimi, your roots are showing." We packed up Mom, the Mimi's, and Sylvia in the beige 1980 Pontiac Bonneville, already an antique on its second engine and failing transmission, and they drove out of Brownsville. A year later, I took this ride as well, and also ended up picking grapes for the summer, mostly out of envy. That we were migrant workers for that period didn't occur to me, nor to anyone else. That label would never stick, could never stick. We couldn't descend to that level. We just had to do it to help out Dad, that was all. Desperate circumstances calling for desperate measures and all that. But it was too much for the Mimi's, the reality of this first trip. Sadly, I think it was childhood's end for the Mimi's. The vineyards had somehow inverted their secret garden, and the low door in the wall had closed shut behind them. When they first reached California, the Mimi's did indeed become Valley Girls, the hippest, cutest, best-dressed migrant workers of that year, and very likely for many years to come. The older Mimi, Marge, continued to dress like Jennifer Beals in Flashdance out in the fields, where the sun sizzled any inch of exposed skin. Eventually, though, even she started dressing like the rest of the migrant workers, wearing long-sleeved collared shirts buttoned all the way to the neck, thick, unstylish denim and work boots, with a bandana covering her nose and mouth, or else she would have died of heatstroke. There were no photos taken of that. Mary, the younger Mimi, did not fare any better. Her vanity glasses with the fake lenses were scratched well beyond recovery. Her roots grew out, and her hair turned a lighter brown as a result of the heat and the pesticides of the grape fields of Southern California. The hard work went on all summer, and eventually it became bitter enough to breach even the walls of the Mimi's perfectly constructed fantasy. And so sadly, eventually even they were humiliated, and the illusion of wealth that had kept the family's idea of itself buoyant was deflated. When they returned to Brownsville, as happy as we were to see them, no one ever mentioned the Mimis again. They were gone, and it was Marge and Mary that returned to their place. Mary rubbing her nose with the palm of her hand from allergies and snapping at anyone who tried to talk to her. And Marge, who never went back to California and took a job at the bank the following summer instead. I was sorry to see the Mimis go. We all were. When they were at their peak, the Mimis had been capable of creating a real sort of magic around them, enchanting both people and places so that you could be looking at the same dreary landscape as them, the same terrible and hopeless event. And while you might be miserable and bitter, they would be beaming, enthralled, and enthusiastically hopeful. And then, if you got near them, or were blessed enough to maybe talk to them, you would walk away feeling the same way as they felt, too. They were a gift to everyone who was lucky enough to get caught in their Anais, the Mimis. They made all of us Americans.
0: Domingo Martinez reading an excerpt from his book, The Boy Kings of Texas, which is a memoir and a finalist for the National Book Award. Since we first broadcast today's show, Domingo's published another memoir called My Heart is a Drunken Compass. Act four, Anchor Babies. So this week, as we were putting together the radio show and sending reporters out into middle schools, we discovered that in schools all over the country, there already were reporters on the ground, deep inside, covering the issues that middle school kids really care about.
3: Good afternoon, Huskies. It is Thursday, September 15th, 2011. After today, there are only 162 school days until summer vacation. I'm Taylor.
4: And I'm Amanda.
0: These are student newscasters from Hart Middle School in Pleasanton, California. I myself got my start on the mic on the morning announcements. And this is what middle school morning announcements in some schools are like today. Students make these full-blown video productions. Some of them have music themes. The kids stand in front of banners with their school logo, or sometimes it's a green screen backdrop, so they make it look like they're on a local TV news set. Our producer, Jonathan Menjivar, has been watching these newscasts all week with fascination, and he has noticed a few trends.
5: Just like the local news, middle school newscasts tend to follow a formula. They almost all start with the Pledge of Allegiance.
6: And to the Republic.
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7: Okay. We have late-breaking news. You will be the first to know that we have two birthdays today. Happy birthday to both Gabriel Romero and Nathan Nidell.
5: This has to qualify as breaking news because it's school. There's not a lot of exciting stuff for them to report. They have to tell their fellow students what the cafeteria is serving that day, when makeup pictures are being taken, and do the weather. My favorite comes from this girl, McKenna, near Buffalo, who's clearly had enough.
8: Good morning, Everest Middle School. This is McKenna with today's weather. It's going to be how it is, like it is now, pretty much all day. In the afternoon, colder, windy, and wet, with heavier rain. In the evening, winds to the southwest, 15 to 20.
5: These newscasts are middle school in relief, like what you'd see if there was a middle school exhibit at the Natural History Museum. There are tiny kids with big ears, shy red-faced kids, jocks, computer club kids, completely normal, super sweet, overachieving ones. They were fun to watch. I'd forgotten that middle school kids can have this overconfident goofiness. I spent days watching kids deliver these newscasts, and I was curious what they'd be like if they actually reported on the stories that mattered the most to them. Stuff they'd never say on the morning announcements. The big headlines in their school that week.
9: Amanda, hey, you need to get out of my shot.
5: So I found a school that was willing to play along. Parkville Middle School is just north of Baltimore, and the students there do their morning announcements as a six-minute show called PTV. With the help of their teacher, Ms. Davis, the kids put out a really involved production. There's three TV cameras, a control room, and the anchors sit at one of those giant news desks. It has a PTV logo on it. Behind them, there's a backdrop of downtown Baltimore.
10: Girls, don't forget to watch your hair. I see Amanda, especially. I see yours sitting right on your mic.
5: With Miss Davis's help, I enlisted the kids in this experiment to write up a newscast with news from their lives and the stories they each cared about. And they delivered. They said they had fun doing it.
11: So I've heard that there is a new Martin Luther King Jr. statue in Washington, D.C. That statue doesn't even look like him. It looks like he has a unibrow.
12: Our school's getting their boiler fixed, and they talked over the announcements like it was an important thing, but it didn't really sound important to me. But I guess they thought it was important for some students and the teachers.
13: Kids were randomly clapping at lunch, and the teachers got fed up.
4: So last week, a rule was made that you're not allowed to clap. So on lunch, this one kid, Raymond, clapped. I think he got suspended.
13: So over the weekend, my best friend told me he's still going trick-or-treating. He says he's going with a friend from school. Personally, I think we are all too old to be trick-or-treating. Well, that is all I have for today. I'm Billy Cochran. Have a good day.
5: Zakiya Bryant decided to go hyper-local with her news. She wears glasses, and she had her hair pulled back with a headband.
14: In local news, a.k.a. here at Parkville Middle, there is a lot of drama going on. Me personally, I lost most of my friends. I really miss those chicks, but I don't think they feel the same. Kaylin and Jaya were my besties, and now they're gone. I still love them, though. They're my sisters. Well, I don't really have too much more to say, because my life is kind of boring. So, deuces.
5: Zakiya and I talked for a while. She told me that deuces is just another way of saying peace out.
15: Can I ask you about your friends? What happened?
14: Well, it was a lot of drama going on. Some things got said and people's feelings got hurt. And some of us made up, some of us didn't, but I hope that we can. Yeah. It sucks.
15: So you're not talking to them at all?
14: Well, actually, she's not talking to me because I called her a name and it hurt her feelings. So, yeah, she's very upset with me. I need to apologize. I didn't do that yet. I feel kind of bad about that, so I'm going to.
5: The very last kid I talked to was Jaya Wadi. She sandwiched from a surprising news in between a couple other stories.
16: My brother goes to Penn State, and he's on the football team. And I've been to all the home games, and they're a lot of fun. The students are crazy, and they get dressed up in blue and white. It's really cool. So my friend is always depressed, and then she's, like, mad at me all the time. So I don't understand that. I was watching the news the other day, and they were talking about how President Obama...
5: Did you catch that? About her depressed friend. I asked Jaya if it was hard to write about her.
16: Yeah, because I didn't want to, like, hurt her feelings, but she really doesn't care. Because she said she wrote about me, too.
15: Oh, this is,
16: Zakiya.
15: Yeah, yeah. Oh, wow, I didn't realize that her friends she was talking about were in this class.
16: Yeah, they, we are. But I've known her since, like, fifth grade. So we kind of fight a lot. But we always wind up being friends in the end. So.
15: What happened exactly?
16: Nothing, really. Just people telling other people things, spreading rumors and drama. Middle school.
5: Ms. Davis, the journalism teacher at Parkville Middle, is always stressing that her students be factual and truthful in their stories. The news isn't rumors and opinions. But in middle school, sometimes it's hard to remember that. It's hard to step back and look at a story from different perspectives.
0: Jonathan Menjivar. These days he's the executive producer of a new podcast from The Guardian called Stateside with Kai and Carter. They're on YouTube and everywhere you get your podcasts. Act 5, Blue Kid on the Block. Last September, a kid that we're going to call Leo, not his real name, started 7th grade at a new school, and he was having a more extreme experience. He was having a harder time finding his place in middle school than other middle school kids because he was new to town. His family had just arrived from Rochester, New York. He had that on top of everything else. Leo still loved Rochester. He loved his school there. He loved his friends. Suddenly, everything about his life was different, and according to Leo, much, much worse. The signature on his Gmail account read,

0: morning, and you won't let me miss school on Friday.
1: The bus takes 8 hours. Even if you left at noon, you'd eat it. Yeah, you're going to do the math. That's excellent.
2: Never mind that the bus takes twice as long as driving, and never mind that Leo would be alone and have to change buses, and that his parents had no intention of letting him go through with this plan. But it's the kind of negotiation you indulge when your kid is miserable. And Leo is miserable. He told me right away he was, and that he had been from the moment he got here in August.
3: Is this the first time you've in your life where you felt like you've been sad about something for this long?
0: I think so, except for maybe when my other cat died, my old cat.
3: And does this feel worse than that?
0: Yes.
4: Oh, really?
0: Mm-hmm. I've never had long periods of sad until now. I don't know anyone here, really, and I think it's just everything in general that's overwhelming.
2: Back in Rochester, Leo had known all his best friends since kindergarten or before. They played together at school, after school, on weekends. Everybody knew everybody. Everything was comfortable. And as a sixth grader in his old school, he and his friends were at the top of the heap. They wore green sashes in the morning and got to be door monitors for the younger kids coming into the building. So imagine now, Leo takes a school bus for the first time to his new school, a sprawling one-story building full of sixth, seventh, and eighth graders. Leo's small for his age, only a hair taller than his sister, who's only 9 years old. On day one, he knows exactly no one.
0: It was much louder than my old school. Much louder. People talking, people closing and opening lockers, people walking. It was just noise. Just older kids, more kids, because my old school is tiny.
2: Leo is between. He's old enough to decipher Greyhound bus schedules, but not old enough to actually travel on one by himself. And old enough to know that if he's going to survive in middle school, he has to make friends. But that making those friends stands to be significantly more complicated than it was back in Rochester. Leo's sister, Auden, is in fourth grade. He says she's not having as hard a time of it.
0: She hasn't been alive as long. She hasn't made as deep connections, and she already met a friend in her school. I think it's easier to make friends in elementary school than in middle school.
3: Oh, really? Why?
0: Because people care less about who you are.
3: What do you mean by that?
0: The older you get, the more you judge people on their looks, their background, their how they act, like what cool is for kids. Because in kindergarten, you could just walk up to someone and say, "Do you want to be my friend?" And they would, then that would be it. But it's harder. I just think people are more wary before they open up. They, like, I don't know, in first grade, if I met someone, I wouldn't really care who they were. I would just care if they were nice or not.
2: The day I interviewed him, Leo had a couple of breakthroughs. He emailed his parents during the school day to tell them the first piece of good news they'd had from him. Until that day, the emails had mostly been three desperate words. "I feel awful." Without even a period at the end to make the feeling finite, it was an endless awful. But on this Thursday, he wrote to tell them the mashed potatoes they serve in the cafeteria were great, followed by 4 exclamation points. Second, and this was the big news, he asked another kid if he wanted to come over. Leo told me he'd thought about it first for a few days, then finally emailed the boy, whose name is Devin, another seventh grader. But now, Leo didn't want to call Devin's house to finalize a plan. He dreaded the awkwardness of the phone. So his dad called Devin's parents, introduced himself as Leo's father.
1: Dad, he goes to school with your son, Evan, and we were... Devin, I'm so sorry, Devin. I'm getting the evil look from my son, I apologize, but we're hoping Devin can come over on Sunday. Thanks. I panicked.
5: Yeah, you fool!
3: How'd that go?
0: Not well.
1: My son, Freddie.
2: I thought Leo might be upset about it, maybe get sulky. But here he was cracking up, joking with his dad. It was such a relief to hear him laugh after he'd been so solemn in our interview. And I thought, this is all going to be okay. He's going to snap out of it. He's almost there. An afternoon with Devin is going to do the trick. Then Sunday came.
5: Okay, now I have 3 health again.
6: You could tell your wolf to attack.
5: Okay, I'm going to tell my wolf to attack then.
2: Leo taught Devin how to play Dungeons and Dragons.
0: And the wolf lands on its feet.
5: Yay, go wolfie.

0: Go, Wolfie. Mm-hmm. Go, Wolfie.
1: I am so weird.
2: On the drive home, Leo and Devin talk nonstop, a gentle rat-a-tat one-upmanship emanating from deep inside a computer game.
3: I am a blood elf warlock.
0: Warlocks are fun. Can you summon your imp yet?
3: Yeah, you start with an imp.
0: Oh, right. I had a goblin shaman.
3: I'm a night elf druid, and I can turn into a cat at level 8, which is nice.
0: And at level 12, you get a bear.
2: And by the time they dropped Devin off, they were giggling.
3: Yeah, you start
4: funny.
3: Our cat responds to whatever you call. We said, his name is Pippin, but we can call him football.
4: You can call him
3: here, football.
4: Football.
3: Here, football.
5: Thanks for coming over.
0: Thanks.
3: Thank you for inviting me.
0: See you tomorrow.
2: See ya. So a perfect day, right? Leo's parents were relieved, hopeful, but no. It's Wednesday. You had your friend over on Sunday. How'd it go?
6: Went okay. Yeah, it went okay.
2: Has it changed anything about being here?
6: A little bit. I don't think very much, but a little bit, yeah.
2: What's changed? What's the little bit?
6: That I know someone at school. It helps. Not all that much, but sort of, yeah.
2: This is when I realized I'd underestimated the depth of Leo's gloom, that he greets every morning of every school day with dread, and not because he's being bullied or anyone's being mean to him.
6: I feel sick because I know that I have the whole day ahead of me, and then I have the next day and the next day and the next day and the next day and the next day ahead of me.
2: Does it pass once you get to school?
6: No, not really. It usually increases to a climax around lunchtime, and then I've been throwing up recently, and then it just stays that level of sickness until I get home.
2: You're kidding me. You're throwing up at school?
6: Yeah. Oh,
2: that's awful. In the bathroom or where?
6: Yeah, in the bathroom. Usually at lunch I feel really bad, and I go to the bathroom and I throw up.
2: Has that happened this week?
6: Today it did.
2: Do you tell your parents, like, I don't want to go, or do you just, you know you have to, so you don't say anything?
6: No, I throw a screaming fit.
2: Every morning?
6: Yeah, pretty much. I didn't today.
2: What was different about this morning? How come you didn't today?
6: I felt resigned. I knew that I would have to go anyways, so I gave up.
2: Here's the curse of being almost 13. Old enough to understand his life will supposedly get better with time, but not old enough to really believe he's going to feel any differently than he does right this minute. Since making friends with Devin, Leo is one step toward being the kid he wants to be. Someone with pals. Someone who's comfortable again. But he says, right now, he's just worried he's going to be throwing up all year.
7: Sarah Koenig. In the 15 years since we first broadcast this story, Leo has transitioned. She now lives in New York City and is pursuing a career in the arts. She says she's not happy all the time, but things are better than they were. Sarah Koenig's now the host of Serial. She's working on a brand new show that I heard a draft version of. I have to say, it's incredible. It is a total pleasure. It's going to be out very soon, this fall. X6, Grande with Sugar. So I've been talking to educators, and one who had taught for years in high school and then moved to middle school told me that the key difference between teaching in the two environments was that in middle school, you have to be sympathetic to and patient with all of the emotional drama. You have to deal with that directly if you want the classroom to work. Which brings me to this next story of a student who was doing badly in a middle school in Newark, New Jersey.
8: He was a mess. He would come in, his uniform would be dirty. He hadn't showered. He hadn't had breakfast. His book bag most likely had a hole in it, and all of his pens and pencils had fallen out. His homework wasn't done. And so, of course, he'd come in and he'd be angry.
7: This is Shannon Grande, who teaches at Rise Academy Middle School, which is a public school, 91% Black and Latino and eligible for free lunches, one of the KIPP charter schools, hence the uniforms. I heard about this story from Elizabeth Green, who has been reporting on this school for a journalism outfit called Gotham Schools. Anyway, this teacher, Sharon Grande, says that this seventh grader would come in angry all the time.
8: And usually someone would say something little to him like, you know, your shirt's not tucked in, or
1: another kid would.
8: Yeah. Because they, you know, they do that. They like, you know, just kind of pick at each other, and it would set him off. And then he would just be very loud and just be like, oh, why do you always have to say this to me, and slam his stuff down? I hate this place. And he'd just go into like these very general rants. And, you know, usually that's an indicator to us, like when they use those very general statements, that they're not processing through their emotions, that they're feeling overwhelmed.
7: So this kid was in an unfortunate spiral. He felt isolated from the other kids just inherently because his home situation was so bad. And then he would get angry with the other kids, which then made them mad and made him more isolated. And he got worse and worse. Threw some stuff across a room and it hit a teacher.
8: I mean, there were points where he would come in and he would refuse to do anything all day long. And he would cry. He would break out and cry in the middle of class. He didn't even know why.
7: And he couldn't explain why. One big problem for him, one reason that he was ostracized, he didn't wash. Kids would whisper about it. And when he would get mad and then arguments would escalate, that is where it would go. You're dirty. You smell. The kids would say it right to his face. Over time, the staff found all kinds of ways to address this. They got him clean clothes and a place to clean up before school. But the bigger problem, and that's the problem of his isolation and his anger, Ms. Grande says it was not clear how to deal with that. They would try things, but nothing was working. And then finally one day in history class during group work, he was trash talking, and one of the best girls in the class, one of Ms. Grande's best students, ended up in an argument with him saying terrible things. And Ms. Grande felt like, really? You too?
8: When I pulled the girl, and she was like, well, he brings it on. You know, he gets angry, and then what am I supposed to say? I was like, well, you could not say that, you know? That he's dirty and he smells. And she's like, well, he does. And I said, I was like, I think this is a bigger conversation.
7: So Ms. Grande took this girl and the three other girls who had been doing group work with this boy, and she took those girls into the teacher's room, and all four of these girls were academically strong, and all of them had shown good leadership qualities in the school in the past. And she talked to them.
8: You know, I had explained to them that he struggles just to get here every day. That I was like, you know, you wake up in the morning and you've got somebody that's getting you out of the door, giving you breakfast, making sure your clothes are clean, making sure you get here on time. He doesn't have that. Like, he has nobody doing that for him.
1: What was the reaction?
8: Empathy. And she's like, I didn't know that, you know, and the other girls there were, you know, talking about that. And I was like, you know, I'm telling you something that I normally wouldn't tell another student. This, you know, this is something very private, but I'm trusting that you're mature enough to handle this. And I was like, so, you know, you're kind of breaking him down when you're doing these things. And she's like, well, can we talk to him? I was a little nervous, you know, obviously. I was really worried about it. I was like, what am I doing here? This could be really dangerous and backfire on me terribly. They started to talk and they're like, you know, when you get angry, you know, we get angry back. What do you expect us to say?
7: And it really was just a couple minutes before the kids told Ms. Grande, we can take it from here. And she left them to talk. Afterwards, the boy told Ms. Grande that it felt good. It felt good that these girls knew that he was trying to deal with his anger. And since this conversation, over time, the entire class has entered this discussion with this kid. And when this kid has an outburst, they will all talk openly about his anger.
8: Like the students say, well, you've told us you're working on this. What are you going to do differently now? And then he'd try to explain, well, you know, I'm trying to take deep breaths, you know, I'm trying to journal when I'm getting angry. I'm trying to do, you know, and he'd come up with whatever solutions he's trying to do. But a lot of times even it wasn't about the solution, the peer pressure itself and the feeling like, you know, he'd come in and, you know, he's making these general statements like everybody's against me. And then he's starting to feel like, okay, maybe everybody isn't against me. You know, maybe they are just frustrated with this behavior that I'm doing, that I could be doing better. And so that we started to see that impact of peer pressure.
1: It's like you took the entire machinery of middle school dynamics and you're harnessing it to help this kid.
8: Exactly.
1: To harness the fact that they'll listen to peers.
8: Exactly. And we know they do.
7: This is what the research shows, that in middle school you listen to peers more than you listen to anybody else. And that is working with this kid. The other day, this kid got a detention for missing part of his uniform, and he started on a rant in class about how they're all against him, and all the time they're on his back, and everybody's against him, and it was the end of the world. And Ms. Grande finally asked him, "Who's they? Who's everybody?" And he started smiling. And she asked him, "What's he really upset about?" And like in the past, he could untangle it. He could tell her.

0: 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Thanks, as always, to our program's co-founder, Mr. Tori Malatia. You know, he gets so confused at the beginning of every HR meeting.
1: Like, they give you the dress code, and then they give you, like, the rules. No petting, and it's in, like, quotations.
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1: This is Blue Dimensions. I'm Johnny Meister. In this hour of Blue Dimensions, the new album Breathe from pianist-composer Miki Yamanaka with saxophonist Nicole Glover in the band. Also, saxophonist Gaia Wilmer and her large ensemble celebrate the music of Brazil's Gilberto Gil, and Skinny Hightower plays almost all of the instruments on his album Feels Like Destiny. We have music from saxophonist Brent Burkhead in concert with Warren Wolf on vibraphone, a debut album from Cento 3-0, and something from the album Coherence from drummer Cindy Blackman Santana. All coming up in this hour of Blue Dimensions. We'll start with a couple of pieces from pianist Miki Yamanaka from her new album Breathe. Miki Yamanaka was born in Japan in 1990 and grew up there and started playing jazz in a junior high school big band. In 2012, she moved to New York City and has been part of the jazz scene there ever since. Her new album, Breathe, is her sixth album as band leader. On recent projects, she's worked with Tyrone Allen II on bass and Jimmy McBride on drums. He and Miki Yamanaka are also partners in marriage. Joining this group on the new album, Breathe, is saxophonist Nicole Glover, someone who's been getting increasing attention in recent years. So here's some music from these folks, starting with a piece called Indigo. Miki Yamanaka and group here on Blue Dimensions.

pianist and composer Miki Yamanaka with a piece called Tucson from her new album Breathe, and also from the album before that, Indigo, with Nicole Glover on saxophone, Tyrone Allen II on bass, and Jimmy McBride on drums. We'll return to this album for more music later in the show. Music now from the Gaia Wilmer Large Ensemble. Gaia Wilmer is a saxophonist, composer, and conductor. Her new project is a tribute to Brazilian singer-songwriter and activist Gilberto Gil, who has served as Brazil's Minister of Culture, but back in the 1960s was arrested by the country's military regime and had to leave the country for about 8 years. The album from the Gaia Wilmer Large Ensemble is called Parabolico, Reflections on Gilberto Gil, Volume 1, so maybe another volume will be coming out at some point. Singer Monica Salmasso is featured on most of the songs, and she also contributes percussion to the group. This song, which was written by Gilberto Gil, is called Parabolic Amar, the Gaia Wilmer Large Ensemble on Blue Dimensions.

A song composed by Gilberto Gil called Parabolicomar. Gaia Wilmer and her large ensemble from their album Parabolico, Reflections on Gilberto Gil, featuring singer Monica Salmaso. I'm Johnny Meister. 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Coming up, multi-instrumentalist Skinny Hightower, Brent Burkhead and Band in concert with Warren Wolf on vibraphone, a debut album from a trio called Cento Trio, and music from drummer Cindy Blackman Santana from her album Coherence, plus more from Miki Yamanaka from her album Breathe that we started the show out with, all coming up in a moment here on Blue Dimensions.

This is Blue Dimensions. I'm Johnny Meister. Coming up, Brent Burkhead and band in concert with Warren Wolf on vibraphone, a debut album from a trio called Cento Trio, and music from drummer Cindy Blackman Santana from her album Coherence. Plus, more from Miki Yamanaka from her album Breathe that we started the show out with. After this, from multi-instrumentalist Skinny Hightower, who plays keyboards, bass, drums, and synthesizers, and has a new album called Feels Like Destiny. On this piece, Hightower is joined by Charlotte Glasson on flute. It's called Hypnotic, from Skinny Hightower, here on Blue Dimensions.

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1: And that's the title of the piece, Will the Real Kenny G Please Stand Up? That was saxophonist Brent Burkhead and band in concert at the Keystone Corner in Baltimore, with Warren Wolf, who actually composed that piece, sitting in on vibraphone. That's from Brent Burkhead's album Exchange. And before that, Skinny Hightower with Hypnotic, a piece from his album Feels Like Destiny. Cento Trio is a trio, and I guess a trio as well. Their debut album is called Halfway to Mellowtown, with Don Cento on guitar, Phil Spencer on bass, and Norm Bergeron on drums. Here's a piece from the album called Make the Silence Louder. Cento Trio, here on Blue Dimensions.

drummer Cindy Blackman Santana with Illumination from her album Coherence, Aurelien Budinek on guitar, Emilio Modeste on saxophone, Zakai Curtis on keyboards, and Felix Pastorius on bass, and before that Cento Trio with Make the Silence Louder from their debut album Halfway to Mellowtown. We return now to the album we started the show with, Breathe, from pianist-composer Miki Yamanaka, with Nicole Glover on saxophone, Tyrone Allen II on bass, and Jimmy McBride on drums, with a piece called Preschool, here on Blue Dimensions.

Miki Yamanaka with Preschool, a piece from her album Breathe, to conclude this edition of Blue Dimensions. I'm Johnny Meister. 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
1: Vocalist Stella Cole is a romantic and not afraid to show it. In our time when so much is slick or ironic, Stella chooses to be sincere and sing from the heart, digging deep into the emotional journey of a song, always with a bit of hope shining through, reflecting the classic musicals of the 1930s, 40s, and 50s that she loved as a child. Stella sang from a young age, obsessing on those early musicals, and developed her own style in that vein. At the suggestion of her father, she started posting videos during the pandemic, and a social media star was born. Tours with Postmodern Jukebox followed, her own tours as well, and three albums later, she's off and running with loads of fans who include her 20-something contemporaries, those who heard some of those songs originally, and everyone in between. I'm Judy Carmichael, and this is Jazz Inspired. Here's Stella Cole on Meredith Wilson's Till There Was You. From Stella's CD, It's Magic.

0: So listening to this record and knowing your history and what you're drawn to, I kept thinking it must be such a beautiful fantasy realized to have all of these strings and to be diving in like this, which most people don't get to do. And you and I, we established before we started recording, we're big old movie fans. And that's when they had those great soundtracks and orchestras and all of that. So I want to talk about the feeling of the session, of being there and having those strings and Alan Broadband. How much do we love Alan? So
1: great.
0: He's a pal of mine, so I know, and he's just the dearest, dearest man. So talk about that experience of just being in the recording studio and getting to do it that way.
1: Absolutely. I mean, you hit the nail on the head completely. I wanted this album to feel like the soundtrack to an old movie musical. I sent Alan, our wonderful string arranger, I sent him everything from songs from Singing in the Rain, overture to The Sound of Music. I sent him, old Disney songs like from Sleeping Beauty and stuff. I wanted it to sound like an old movie. That was my total inspiration. And on the day of, I mean, I've been lucky enough to record with some string sections before for my first record and for the Christmas album. But this was something even more special. It felt like Alan and I had worked together three times. This is our third time working together. And we'd really figured each other out, I think. Like, we could communicate about the music and the emotionality and, like, exactly what we were both thinking on the song. So the arrangements, he sent me the arrangements, and I didn't have a single note on anything. I was like, this is perfect, and yes. And so to be in the room and hearing these live strings, I just kept being overwhelmed with emotions. I had full body chills probably half of the day. I'm not exaggerating. Every time it would be another soaring string part, I would tear up. I would get chills. It was just this, like, I was living inside of this, like, dream world that I had been in every time I watched an old movie musical. But it was, like, real and right in front of me. And the music, I was, like, a part of the music. It was unreal. We used almost all of the live takes from when the strings were actually in the studio. We didn't use almost any of the, like, overdubbed tracks because it was just, there was a magic. It's called It's Match, but there really was a magic feeling when we were all in the studio together. It was incredible. Mm.

0: from her CD, It's Magic. I'm Judy Carmichael, and this is Jazz Inspired. A lot of our listeners don't think about that or know that you record live and then you can come back and record over the strings and do it separately, and that there is something different. I love you mentioning that, because something we advocate on this show all the time is hearing music in person and what that's like. And you're right in the middle of the strings. There's nothing like an orchestra. I mean, it goes into your bones, right?
1: Yeah. It's just thinking about it, it's making me like get chill. Like, it just was one of the greatest days of my life. It was just this unreal feeling of every time we'd start a song, I would blink and the song was over. It was like, I was just like so in it. Like, I was truly being swept away by it. And it just felt like we were in some sort of different world, and then coming back to reality after the song was finished. And, you know, these string players are all just such pros, like nailing everything on the first take. They're like, why are we even doing a second take? Like, we don't actually have to do that. We just nailed it. Like, and so this is just like, just watching them being like, oh my God, you guys are so perfect. They're like, yeah, whatever. Like, no big deal. Like, it just was unreal, the level of musicianship in that room.
0: And I want to ask you about something that I read about you, or I heard on one of your interviews, about when you were in school, one of your teachers saying that you didn't sing correctly. I've had so many people tell me this. And I know my teacher, I took just a couple years of piano lessons and quit because she wasn't supportive. Glenn Close told me she got a bad review from her acting teacher. And, you know, all these people that go on. But there's still damage done. And I bring this up because I want people to know this. Great teachers are so important. But even little comments that they're thinking of as just a slight thing can have a huge impact. And you're a perfect example of that, because it had a huge impact on you. So talk about that.
1: Absolutely. I love telling this story and talking about this, actually. So don't apologize for bringing up something painful. I think whenever I tell this story at live shows or in any setting, so many people come up to me afterwards and just are saying, you know, say like, oh, that's the reason I quit music. Like, I don't sing anymore. I don't play the piano anymore, because that happened to me. And like, this just inspired me to actually go play again. And that always is like the most moving thing someone could tell me, really. So I think it happens to a lot of people, because teachers, like you said, we're so, as artists, I think we're so sensitive to feedback in that like very vulnerable space. That's like a teacher-student relationship. And to feel like you're not being understood in that space, I think it's like incredibly difficult. And it wasn't that this teacher of mine was like mean-spirited or anything. I think he just was trying to help in saying that, like, you know, if you want to be on Broadway, this isn't the style of music that anyone's doing on Broadway. This isn't the style of music that people are singing now, which isn't true. There are plenty of people who sing this kind of music. But I think, like, in his way, he was trying to be helpful, I guess. But what I heard was, your voice is all wrong. You've got to learn to sing like somebody else if you ever want to be successful. And so I started doing this imitation thing where I was imitating everybody from Adele to Sutton Foster to, you know, Laura Osnes, like these sopranos. Like, I was just trying to sound like literally anybody but myself. I was so scared to sing with my own voice, which, as any musician knows, that's like the worst thing you can do as an artist, is try to be other people. And it removes all sense of creativity and honesty. And it starts to feel incredibly inauthentic and stressful and awful. And I quit singing after my experience with not only that teacher, but with a whole program that I felt wasn't that supportive of like the things I was interested in. And I am so glad I was able to turn that around, because at a certain point, I really never thought I would sing again, even for fun, let alone become a professional recording artist.
0: This fascinates me, because your kind to not trash this teacher, but they're in a place where their words have meaning to young people.
1: Yeah.
0: And just even if you're not an artist, you're vulnerable because you're a young person. You're in school. Your pores are open to take everything in. And I'm thinking, I mean, I have a very close friend who's in a theater program now, and he's taking it all very seriously doing, and it works for him. He left astrophysics as a major to become a theater major. So he's got that kind of brain, you know what I mean? So he's doing it, singing, the dance, everything. But I'm thinking if I had heard you and I was your teacher, it would be obvious that you already had a style, which most people have to work forever to get a style. You already had a style. That would be part of the conversation to me, to say, you are a stylist. Do you want to continue in that direction? Here's some options. Or do you want to be somebody that changes everything because you're an actor on stage or that kind of thing? I mean, that's what I'm thinking. Does that have meaning for you? Does that make sense?
1: Absolutely. I mean, I think I had another wonderful teacher who's my teacher today. Her name is Joan Lader. She's one of the greatest vocal teachers in the world. I think she's so smart and just an absolute expert on everything. And in a way that none of my voice teachers before could ever explain to me the why of anything or what was happening to my actual muscles or what was moving what, you know, it was just all this very up in the air, take deeper breaths thing. And it was like, what are you talking about? But with Joan, it's so scientific and it's so based in your body. And it's, she is always talking about like, if you're in a stressed out place, your voice is going to not perform at its best. Like she's into incorporating meditation and like stimulating the vagus nerve. Like she is there. And I think in college, I was so stressed out every voice lesson. I would be so stressed out by the end of it that I would leave the voice studio and immediately start crying and call my mom and, you know, call my mom and have to talk to her about how I was a failure, et cetera, et cetera. And I think with Joan, she took away that stress and she saw something in me from the beginning. And I actually was only supposed to see her for a couple of sessions, I thought. We had a mutual friend who connected me with her, and she's a very hard lady to, it's hard to get into her studio. She's working with everybody on Broadway all the time. And I never dreamed that she would take me on as like a full-time student. I couldn't believe when she kept saying, come back next week. I kept thinking to myself, surely this is the last week she's going to take time for me. But she saw something in me, I think, that no one had really recognized before. Like, you have something and we're going to bring that out more. And the confidence I developed and the understanding of the voice and the body and like my instrument as a whole was just like unparalleled, that the understanding I gained in my year with her.

0: I'm thinking of your moment when you came back and you heard Doris Day and you pulled over and you started sobbing. I was so moved by that because I think a lot of people can either look at artists as just, oh, flaky, you're overly emotional. They can write it off that way. I think we're making it up. Or they can understand that we've tapped into something, that we're close to our emotions, which I think is a beautiful thing. If you allow that to happen, you can. Some people that are very sensitive wind up cutting that off because people make fun of them or say, don't be so emotional. And I think I advocate on this show for everybody to be looking for those moments of inspiration. And that Doris Day moment, it choked me up reading about that. Yeah. So talk about that. I think it was really beautiful. Yay, Doris. I'm a big Doris fan.
1: Me too. Oh my goodness. Me too. As you can tell from my next album, I'm a huge Doris Day fan. She's a big inspiration. Yeah. That it chokes me up to think about, too, honestly. I've always been very sensitive, and it was something that I really disliked about myself and that I found incredibly inconvenient and absolutely cut off for the first part of my life, I think, for my younger years. And especially in high school, I just was embarrassed. I never cried in front of my friends. I never cried in front of anyone. And something unlocked in me around my junior year of high school when I just started letting it out. I was actually in a play, play in community theater. And for whatever reason, this musical I was in just created this sort of magical, emotionally open environment. And like through that, I was able to start getting in touch with my sensitive side. And now it's my favorite thing about myself, I think. You know, I feel everything deeply. I think that's what makes me a good singer, I think. I don't think I would be good at the storytelling aspect of this without that sensitivity, even if it's annoying sometimes to, you know, cry from happiness and cry from sadness and cry from every little thing. I was just in Italy and I just kept crying in the hills of Tuscany being like, this is so beautiful. Like, wow, I just love, like, it's ridiculous. It's unreal. But anyway, back to the Doris Day moment. I don't know what hearing her sing unlocked in me, but it was just this feeling of like, oh my God, I love this. Like, I love this so much, and I've always loved this so much, and I can't believe I forgot about that. I can't believe I've been acting like I don't love this for the last 3 years. Like, where have I been? It felt like, honestly, coming back to myself through that music and through that interview and through hearing her talk about her life. Yeah, that was a big moment. I'm so glad I happened to turn on that Terry Gross interview. Thank God.

0: Doris Day and Harry James on a 1950 recording of I May Be Wrong from the Columbia release Young Man with a Horn. My guest, vocalist Stella Cole, loves movie musicals from the 1930s, 40s, and 50s, and Doris Day is a particular favorite. I'm Judy Carmichael, and this is Jazz Inspired. I was fascinated with the Judy Garland choice that you made, that particular choice, because she's recorded it before, and you could have done the original. Voice even sort of breaks at the beginning. It's so emotional. Talk about this track. It was a very, very interesting choice, especially when you figure by that time how many times she'd sung that song.
1: Absolutely. I love you, by the way. I'm obsessed with you. You get it. You just get it.
0: Thank you.
1: Yeah, you're welcome.
0: I told you we were going to be
1: we're
0: best
1: sort
0: friends.
1: Of like soul sisters right now. I'm absolutely loving this. Yeah, I chose this because what makes Judy special to me? You know, she could sing, she could dance, she could act. Beautiful. She really had everything, even though, you know, she didn't know she did, maybe. But I think for me, what gets me about Judy Garland is the emotionality. She had a crazy life in so many ways. And I think I love her original version of Over the Rainbow. And that version, in fact, makes me emotional because there's so much sort of innocence and she's so young and so hopeful. And I think this one, like, you know, the Carnegie Hall concert is so famous because it was this big comeback for her and this like triumphant night. And I think she was up for like 2 days or something before the concert. Like she was just in this crazy place of fighting addiction and fighting against this industry that had sort of crushed her. And I think this is such a profound performance because it's still full of all of that hope that I feel like she had when she was like 16, whatever she was when she was doing the movie. But she's had those years of experiences and of pain and of grief. And it's like her coming back to that song with it sort of meaning so much more is how it feels to me. And still having that hope, even though she's had all of this grief in her life and you know, been crushed by the industry. It was something she has said in her own words. I think she just, every time she sings a song, gives it her all. Her whole heart is in it. And that's what I love about Judy.

0: 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You can follow me on Facebook, X, and Instagram at Stride Queen and at Judy Carmichael's Jazz Inspired. I'm talking with vocalist Stella Cole about her favorite singer, Judy Garland, and the level of commitment that Garland had. Something that I finally saw of Judy's was one of the films of her live shows. It was something, and I can't even remember what it was. And I feel I give everything when I'm on stage. And I've been on long tours to where I thought, okay, I cannot give 200% or I'm going to die. Yeah, you know, you start totally pacing yourself. Mm-hmm. But I saw her in this. I wish I could remember. It's one of the TV show things. You know, it was a live performance and it was filmed. And it was so over the top in terms of what she gave emotionally. I thought, no wonder she couldn't last. I mean, that was what I took from it. I mean, I sobbed at the end watching it. And I thought, to be able to be that exposed, that just every, because they always say, oh, so-and-so gives their all. I looked, I thought, I've never seen anybody give their all like this. She really did give it all. And that that can't sustain. And you know, because you've toured a lot too, you have to hold something back for yourself or you just can't last. So I love that you made this choice. It was just such a beautiful, beautiful, unexpected choice. But I shouldn't say unexpected because I know how soulful you are from your music. So I thought that's why she chose this. I loved it. I loved it. So in a big contrast, talk about Sarah Vaughan, because that's very different person, very different voice. What do you hear with Sarah? What do you love about Sarah?
1: Completely different. On the opposite end of the spectrum, I think. To me, Sarah is not what I love about her. She has wonderful emotionality, but what I love about her is like her vocal technique and the sound of her instrument and she's so beautifully moves the instrument. And what I like about this recording and this entire record, specifically the live at Mr. Kelly's in Chicago, is that she was recording this album, this live record for Columbia, I believe. And they're just sort of like calling tunes. Like they're just like, we'll sing that. Like, what's the key again? Let's find a key. One second, guys. Like, let's find a key. It's like, what are you talking about? Like, this is amazing. And I think that spontaneity that they were able to have, you know, it's like that famous Ella record where she forgets all the words to Mack the Knife. Like that spontaneity they were able to have in just sort of true improvisation in like every sense of the word is so amazing. Like just, they played so many shows a year that they were just able to, you know, play a song for a live record that they'd never even done before. And it just sounds perfect. I love the effortless swing and the light touch that she has on this record. It just amazes me and is something I definitely aspire to. I wouldn't say I'm a very similar singer to Sarah Vaughan in almost any way, but I love this album of hers and it definitely inspires me a lot.
2: And now Mr. Kelly takes great pleasure in presenting Mercury recording artist, the divine Sarah Vaughan.

0: I'm interested in people being inspired by things that are so different from who they are, because somewhere in there, even though your voice sounds different, there's a part of you that's like that, that you're relating with, which I think is interesting, the things that we are drawn to, because that's why I love asking people to send me these inspirations, because it's fascinating what these are, because it's so difficult to only have five. Yeah. And yours had such huge contrast. And then you have Sinatra. I mean, we all love Sinatra. Talk about the Sinatra, because he went all the way from being a swinger to very soulful and powerful. And also, that some people think of him as a jazz singer and some people say absolutely not a jazz singer. So that's also interesting. Yeah. I love a person, and you're experiencing that yourself, somebody that people feel they have to say you're one or the other. And I think you, like Sinatra, you're that sweet spot in between, at least for my ears, which I love.
1: Thank you. Yes, that's what I try to be. People are obsessed with that conversation. I understand why they are, but I never feel like I'm the best person to speak to that. I'm not really sure. I have influences from both sides of it. I try to make it meet somewhere in the middle. So I appreciate that. That's the goal.
0: Have them call me. I will tell them. I'll answer that question.
1: Exactly. I will. I'll be like, call this wonderful woman who totally understands me in every way after 20 minutes of knowing her.
0: Exactly.
1: Yeah, this one, it was hard. I know I want, when you asked for the five inspirations or six, whatever it was, I knew I wanted to choose Sinatra because he is one of my greatest inspirations throughout his career. But I chose Sinatra in strings because listening to these string arrangements and the way that Sinatra is able to bring on this insane level of drama, especially in this song, in Prisoner of Love, like the way that he's playing into the drama of the orchestra, which is feeding his emotionality, which then is feeding the energy of the orchestra. That sort of back and forth is what I felt like I was trying to do in the studio, and something that was sort of naturally happening in the studio to a lesser extent. I didn't do any dramatic Prisoner of Love-esque ballads. It was a little lighter material. But I just love this. The key change in this song gets me every time. It just feels like one of those songs where, like, I couldn't listen to this while, like, cleaning my kitchen. It's like, if this song comes on, I need to focus and I need to lock in on this song. And that's what I'm doing, is listening to that song for 3 minutes, if that makes sense.
0: Yes, absolutely. Yeah. I had somebody, years ago, I had somebody say to me who, it was funny, he was a newscaster, well-known newscaster, and so I was just so thrilled that he came to hear me and that kind of thing early in my career. But then he said, you know, I put your records on, though, and, you know, I can't get any work done. I actually have to sit down and listen. And he said, like, he was sort
1: of
0: irritated.
1: Huge compliment.
0: I know. I said, you know, that's a good thing, right? And he goes, oh, yeah.

record. I first heard it, the Chet Baker version, which I think is so sweet and soft and heartbreaking in a gentle way, if that makes sense. It just, like, I don't know. The song isn't necessarily devastating, but that version has always been, like, a little bit devastating and a little bit hopeful, which I love when a song has both of those things, you know? It's kind of like Over the Rainbow. It's both to me. And my ideal, I just relate to the lyric of the song because I've always been such a hopeless romantic. When you grow up on movies like Singing in the Rain and The Sound of Music and Meet Me in St. Louis, you know, you're going to be a hopeless romantic a little bit. It's just going to happen. And I think this idea of, like, is that person ever coming? You know, did I miss them? Like, I've already met them and I missed it. Like, or maybe that's just like a dream of mine. I'm not sure. Or like, maybe I'm just about to meet them. I just love that sentiment. And I think I really relate to it. And I think a lot of people can relate to that, to it. Like, is this big idea of romantic love ever coming?

0: Did your theater background help in approaching these songs, even though the theater program you were in wasn't exactly what it should have been for you? Did any of that help?
1: Absolutely. I think my acting training, which I did stay pretty focused on in college, wasn't incredibly helpful. I think the reason that I love singers like Judy Garland so much, or like Barbara Streisand, for example, not a jazz singer, but one of my favorites, I think the reason I gravitate toward them so much is because they're truly like acting the song. They are approaching things from the fact that they were both actors and both in movies. And I think that's sort of how I think of myself. Barbara Streisand always describes herself as like a failed actor, so she just became a singer. And that's sort of how I've thought about myself in a lesser way than Miss Streisand, of course. But I thought I was going to be an actor because I had given up the singing thing. So I thought I was going to be either like a lobbyist or an actor. And I think that still to this day, I don't think of myself as like a great musician or a great like singer necessarily. I just think I'm really good at telling the stories of the songs and relating to the stories of the songs. And that's like probably the part of my singing that I have the most confidence in. And what I learned in college from just reading a bunch of plays and watching a bunch of movies and taking all of these acting classes is learning to put yourself in that emotional place. So I think that's what that's one of the things I'm okay at.
0: Well, yeah. You'll enjoy this. I asked Roy Scheider if he thought that being an actor made Frank Sinatra a better singer. And he said that he thought being a singer made Frank Sinatra a better actor.
1: I love that.
0: So he
1: Absolutely.
0: Came at it the other way. I loved
1: Absolutely.
0: That.
1: Yeah. That's
0: because
1: great.
0: I think that if you're on stage and you're singing and you allow yourself to really go to that spot, yeah. At least for me, I'm thinking that you have the music that's taking you there too. You have two
1: absolutely.
0: Things, yeah. Not just the text. You've got it, and you have these little short stories, these little 32 bars of words, you know,
1: yeah.
0: or whatever
1: mm-hmm.
0: it's going to be. So
1: yeah.
0: you have to get to that, like a short story,
1: yeah.
0: you have to get to that point right away.
1: Absolutely.
0: Which I loved you saying that Sinatra just went to that dramatic, that he could do that. He really

0: or however you put it better than that.
1: But it's true. He goes there.
0: He goes there like that. Another that I love that you recorded, As Time Goes By, because as much as people know that song, people don't record it a lot for some reason. And you did, woman. Well done.
1: Oh, thank you so much. Yeah, I guess people might be scared of it because it's just so iconic. But the original version from the movie is always going to be the version. You know what I mean? Like, that's the version that you hear it and you're taken back to watching that movie. I always tell the story that the first time I watched Casablanca, I was on a plane to Australia, which was a huge mistake because I was weeping so much in the first like 3 hours of the flight. And the man next to me was very worried about me, I think. And I knew the ending. I knew what was going to happen, but I was devastated. All I'm talking about in this interview is crying at various media from the middle of the 20th century. Anyway, yeah, As Time Goes By is wonderful. And as people will hear, when my version is released, as people could hear in the introduction, the string introduction, Alan Broadbent did something which I think was so genius, which is that he took the melody out of the introduction to Casablanca, you know, when it's like the map and they're like zooming in on Casablanca, that very dramatic melody, that's the introduction for As Time Goes By. And then it sort of feels like this lighter melody coming out of the darkness of that introduction, which I love, because to me, what I always think about when I sing this song is, you know, as time goes by, love is going to be the thing that remains, you know, love, whatever that means to you, romantic love, love for anything, like that's what will come out of the darkness. We can be surrounded by as much darkness, you know, as is in this movie or is around today, and still that lightness can in some way live on, as it did in like their love story in the movie. And so I think the arrangement of this is once again just perfect. Alan is the best ever.

0: As you talk about the songs that draw you in and the emotion and loving old movies and getting to know you here, I'm thinking that being drawn to those movies, having that, because I was too, as I told you, I think it's a personality of a person who can see all of life and embrace all of that, but always have that hope, no matter what, because not everybody's like that. Those are the people that we really feel sorry for, who can't get hope when something bad happens, because those movies are all about being knocked down and popping back up with a tap dance number.
1: Absolutely. A couple little sparkles and a little tap dance. Yeah, 100%.
0: Exactly. But I was thinking that as you were saying that, because I'm fascinated by why some of us are drawn to that. And I'm always frustrated a bit when people with you, or they did with me early in my career, or anybody, they'll say, well, they're a throwback. Or Michael Bublé, they're always saying it's a throwback. Why don't they just say it's good music? Because it
1: is. Completely agree. Yeah.
0: And people love it. And you've proven it with social media, because I'm sure a lot of the people, that was the first time they ever heard those songs. They don't have context. One of the things that I love about what you're doing is how you do it, of course, and the sound and the story, that you actually are telling a story. That's a big thing that comes up on this show, whether people tell a story or not.
1: Yes, thank you. I appreciate it.
0: You know, that whole thing. But,
1: of course.
0: Yeah, that we're in a time not just of darkness on a lot of fronts, with people being very unhappy about everything, but we're also have been for some time in a period of irony, I feel, just to be pure, sincere emotion. I love you talking. I'm a crier too. And you're not crying if everything's ironic. I mean, I had somebody after the wonderful Larry Kuntz, and I told him, this fabulous guitarist I work with, and we just started working together. And after the gig, he waited. And you know how sidemen are. They're gone during the reception. You know?
1: Yeah.
0: But Larry hung out the whole time. They're all gone. And afterwards, he went on and on about what it meant to play with me, how much he was learning, all of this stuff. And this is the great Larry Kuntz. And I remember at the time thinking, because everybody's ironic, that I thought, am I comfortable with this level of intimacy?
1: Oh my gosh.
0: And I thought, oh, is this how things have become? That if somebody, especially a sideman, tells you without some sort of joke in there that they enjoyed the gig and what they got out of it. And it was such a beautiful, I thought, no wonder this guy's so popular with everybody. He's actually not just a great musician, he's a great human. Because we were getting to know each other. And my point is, I love that you, in so many ways, are flying in the face of what's going on now. And that everything I was reading, or different things people kept saying, oh, and she's going back in time. Oh, it's this, it's, you know, it's all that. That wasn't what I was getting at all. I was getting that you're just pure emotion, and you're telling this story, and you're allowing the rest of us to take this journey with you and have a good cry.
1: Thank you. That really means, that really means so much to me. That is the goal. I think it doesn't have to be placed in any specific era or time. This music is timeless to me. And this music is right now to me. I think it's very much what people need. And also, we are really the same person, because I had that exact same experience with my wonderful pianist, Michael Kanin, who tours with me. It happens so often. We just did a week at the Carlisle, and he's just the most genuine, authentic, will tell you what's on his chest. And I totally understand being like, because I'm the same way, but it's so shocking to see it from someone. You're like, what's going on? I completely agree. I love that you picked up on that in my music. That really means a lot to me. So thank you.
0: I love everything about what you're doing. I want you to stick with it and know that there's so many of us out there who just love it. And it was just beautiful having this time together. I really appreciate it. Thank you, thank you, thank you. I know how busy you are. And where are you off to now? You're going somewhere, undoubtedly. Where, you're in New York now.
1: I'm in New York. Tomorrow we're doing a concert upstate. And then on Saturday we fly to San Francisco to do San Jose Jazz Fest. And then we're embarking on the big, like, 5 or 6 week tour starting September 1st. So
2: yeah, fantastic.
1: August is a little bit chiller. It's great. So wonderful to talk to you. Thanks so much for having me. This was so much fun.
3: 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The closing music is Old Fashioned Love from my CD Trio. 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

This week on Jazz Happening Now, Christian McBride's big band with singer Diane Reeves, breathing new life into a 70s radio hit from one of music's greatest songwriting duos. A Jazz Happening Now debut by a Swedish bassist who grew up watching a famous British soap opera and has turned its memorable theme into a cool jazz trio recording. And we'll hear music inspired by Easter Island, the struggles of an anti-apartheid activist in South Africa, and a very famous Ellington composition that changed the role of the bass in jazz. Let's get this party started. My name is Jeff Hanley. It's been about 10 years since we last had a record by the New York City band Push, led by trumpeter Eddie Allen. Push returns to Jazz Happening Now with a terrific new record called Rhythm People, and it includes this one, celebrating the musical life of Maurice White of Earth, Wind & Fire. It's called simply Maurice. Eddie Allen's Push is Jonathan Bechet on tenor sax, Misha Ziganoff and Tyler Bullock on keyboards, Kenny Davis on bass, E.J. Strickland on drums. Push is led by Eddie Allen, and they're first up this week on Jazz Happening Now.

Music by the songwriting team of Jerry Goffin and Carole King, a big 70s radio hit for Ms. King. Christian McBride's Big Band with Diane Reeves, finishing off our first set with Will You Still Love Me Tomorrow? That comes from a new record by the Big Band called Without Further Ado, Volume 1. Corcoran Holt with a bass solo right before that from the album called Freedom of Art. He calls that tune Kaz. And we started this week's Jazz Happening Now with Eddie Allen's Push. That was a tune for Maurice White of Earth, Wind, and Fire, called Maurice. We took it from the album by Eddie Allen and his band Push, called Rhythm People. I'm Jeff Hanley. 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

Next up, the Jazz Happening Now debut of Swedish bassist and composer Mattias Svensson. Mattias starts our next set with a theme from the British TV show Emmerdale. He recorded it with his trio on a new album called Embrace. Mattias Svensson on bass, Bill Mays on piano, and Morten Lund is the drummer, with the theme from Emmerdale on Jazz Happening Now.

Duke Ellington's Jack the Bear. Given new life by the Temple University Jazz Band on stage at the B-flat Jazz Club in Tokyo. The record's called Live from Tokyo. Before that, John Venor with his newest album, Easter Island. That was one of the movements from this new work by John Venor, Movement 2, Gods and Devils, drawing from spiritual mythology from Rapa Nui, embodying opposing divine and diabolic forces, gods and devils. And from Matthias Svensson, a bassist from Sweden, we heard the theme from the British television soap opera Emmerdale, recorded by Matthias on his album Embrace, with Bill Mays on piano and Morten Lund on drums. I'm Jeff Hanley. 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

You're listening to Jazz Happening Now. My name is Jeff Hanley. I'm really enjoying this new record from Boz Scaggs called Detour. We'll start off our final set this week on Jazz Happening Now with Boz singing We'll Be Together Again. Playing piano, Seth Asarno. The bassist is Hans Trosi and the drummer Jason Lewis on the new album from Boz Scaggs called Detour.

0: Jazz happening now. Singer Benny Banach and the Michigan State University Jazz Trombones, 18 of them, wrapping up this week's show with a track from Spartan Strong, the newest album by Michael Dees and his trombone studio students at Michigan State University. It Could Happen to You, finished off this week's show. Pierre Durga, right before that, Danish guitarist and composer, with a song for Stephen Biko called Song for Biko 2. Pierre Durga on guitar, Kirk Nufke on cornet, Tommy Anderson played bass, and Martin Anderson played drums. Al Muirhead from his Still Cooking at 90 series, Volume 2, we heard I Thought About You. Al Muirhead featured on trumpet there with Jocelyn Gould on guitar and Will Bonas on piano. And Boz Skaggs, We'll Be Together Again, comes from the latest from Boz called Detour. Seth Asarno on piano, Hans Trosi on bass, Jason Lewis on drums, on an album of mostly standards from pop singer, now jazz singer, Boz Skaggs. That's our show. We're back next time with more fresh new jazz here on Jazz Happening Now. I hope we can meet up then.
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2: 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I'm going to tell you about the weather, starting with the northeast side of the island. That's Kodiak City, Chiniac, Yuzinki, and Port Lions. Light rain with fog slash mist and a temperature of 55 degrees. For tonight, rain likely, mainly before 10 p.m., patchy fog after 10 p.m. Otherwise cloudy with a low around 53. Southeast wind 5 to 10 miles per hour, becoming light and variable in the evening. Chance of precipitation is 60%. And on Monday, a slight chance of rain before 10 a.m., then a slight chance of rain after 1 p.m., patchy fog before 10 a.m., otherwise mostly cloudy with a high near 59. South wind around 5 miles per hour, chance of precipitation is 20%. And for the southwest side of the island, that's Larsen Bay, Old Harbor, Akiak, and Karluk. Light rain with fog slash mist and a temperature of 55 degrees. For tonight, cloudy with a chance of rain, patchy fog after midnight, lows in the lower 50s. Light winds becoming variable 10 miles per hour after midnight. On Monday, mostly cloudy with a chance of rain, highs in the 50s, south wind 15 miles per hour. A synopsis for the North Gulf Coast, Kodiak Island waters, and Cook Inlet. A front moves into the Gulf from the west and tracks to the Gulf Coast Monday afternoon before pushing inland. A second front moves into the Gulf Monday night and tracks to the Gulf Coast Tuesday afternoon. Now for our marine weather forecast, starting with Marmot Island to Sikkenak out to 15 nautical miles. A small craft advisory through Monday night. For tonight, south wind 15 knots with seas of 9 feet and patchy fog. On Monday, south wind 20 knots, seas of 8 feet and patchy fog. For Chiniac Bay, tonight, southeast wind 15 knots in the evening, becoming variable less than 10 knots with seas of 4 feet, patchy fog, and rain. On Monday, south wind 10 knots, increasing to 15 knots in the afternoon, seas of 2 feet with patchy fog. For Marmot Bay, tonight, east wind 15 knots in the evening, becoming variable less than 10 knots, seas of 4 feet and patchy fog. On Monday, variable wind less than 10 knots, becoming south 10 knots in the afternoon, seas of 3 feet. Finally, for the Shelikof Strait, a small craft advisory Monday night. Tonight, northeast wind 15 knots with seas of 4 feet. On Monday, south wind 15 knots with seas of 4 feet. Now for the Aleutic word of the week.

0: Chamai, hello. I'm Maria, up to Hatnga Salihnik. Welcome to the Aleutic Word of the Week, a lesson in Aleutic language and culture. This week's word is
1: Chahuyak,
0: which means hunting hat. In a sentence,
1: Chahuyak Chabuhamuk Chenamuk.
0: The hunting hat is made of wood. In the cool, wet Kodiak environment, hats are an essential item of clothing. Among Aleutic people, headgear was once fashioned from many different materials. Warm, water-resistant hats were sewn from animal pelts and loon skins, woven from spruce root, and carved from wood. The most spectacular of these were bentwood hats, expertly bent to shape with steam. Bentwood hats shielded their wearers from sun and sea spray, but they also held magical powers. These elegant hats hid the hunter's human face and transformed him into a mystical being with the power to kill seals, porpoises, and whales. Each hat was elaborately decorated, a work of art reflecting the owner's personality, achievements, and social status. Hats were brightly painted with geometric designs, images of sea mammals, and hunting scenes, and then embellished with ivory carvings, beads, woven tassels, feathers, and sea lion whiskers. Each element was rich with symbolism. Some motifs recounted great chases. Others referenced helpful birds or animal spirits. On Kodiak, the typical hunting hat had a closed crown and a long brim. In contrast, Aleutic people of the Alaska Peninsula wore bentwood visors with an open crown and shorter brim, much like their Yupik neighbors to the north. The art of hat bending continues today. Artists like Jacob Simeonov of Akiak and Peter Lind of Chignik are passing this tradition to the next generation, teaching carving and bending and helping students develop their own unique decorative styles. That's the Aleutic Word of the Week. The Aleutic Word of the Week is produced at the studios of KMXT Public Radio in Kodiak, Alaska. Words are spoken and translated by Nick Alokali and Sophie Shepherd. Lessons are written by the Aleutic Museum with assistance from Kodiak Island Aleutic Speakers, Aleutic Language Club, the New Words Council, and Native Village of Afognak, with mentorship from April Lactonen Counselor. Lessons are published in the Kodiak Daily Mirror each Friday. 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And if you would like to learn more about the Aleutic language, visit aleuticlanguage.org.
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3: 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I'm going to be with you until 11 o'clock tonight. We're going to start the hour off with So Far Away by the Dire Straits, followed by Dreamboat Annie by Heart.

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1: The tractor, the washing machine, the calculator. Humans have long turned to machines to take over the drudgery, hoping that would leave us humans with the creative work. But AI appears to be coming for that work too. So what happens?
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5: That last song we listened to was Stairway to Heaven by Led Zeppelin. Up next, Sound of Silence by Simon and Garfunkel. After that, Year of the Cat by Al Stewart.

0: Sister Golden Hair by America. Before that, Margaret Walecki with Hard to Leave the Island. After a few announcements, we're going to listen to Mona Lisa's and Mad Hatters by Elton John, followed by Kansas with Dust in the Wind.
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San Francisco, Be Sure to Wear Flowers in Your Hair by Scott McKenzie. Before that, we listened to James Taylor with Carolina in My Mind. Up next, we'll finish the hour off with Rainy Days and Mondays by The Carpenters.

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1: 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I'm going to tell you about the weather, starting with the northeast side of the island. That's Kodiak City, Chiniak, Yuzinki, and Port Lions. Well, Noah doesn't want to show me the current conditions, but for tonight, looks like rain likely, mainly before 10 p.m. Patchy fog after 10 p.m., otherwise cloudy with a low around 53. Southeast wind 5 to 10 miles per hour, becoming light and variable in the evening. Chance of precipitation is 60%. On Monday, a slight chance of rain before 10 a.m., then a slight chance of rain after 1 p.m. Patchy fog before 10 a.m., otherwise mostly cloudy with a high near 59. South wind around 5 miles per hour. Chance of precipitation is 20%. And for the southwest side of the island, that's Larsen Bay, Old Harbor, Akiak, and Karluk. Light rain with fog slash mist and a temperature of 55 degrees. For tonight, cloudy with a chance of rain, patchy fog after midnight, lows in the lower 50s, light winds becoming variable 10 miles per hour after midnight. On Monday, mostly cloudy with a chance of rain, highs in the 50s, south wind 15 miles per hour. And a synopsis for the North Gulf Coast, Kodiak Island waters, and Cook Inlet. A front moves into the Gulf from the west and tracks to the Gulf Coast Monday afternoon before pushing inland. A second front moves into the Gulf Monday night and tracks to the Gulf Coast Tuesday afternoon. Now for our marine weather forecast, starting with Marmot Island to Sikkenak out to 15 nautical miles. A small craft advisory through Monday night. For tonight, south wind 15 knots with seas of 9 feet and patchy fog. On Monday, south wind 20 knots, seas of 8 feet and patchy fog. For Chiniak Bay tonight, southeast wind 15 knots in the evening, becoming variable less than 10 knots, seas of 4 feet, patchy fog and rain. On Monday, south wind 10 knots, increasing to 15 knots in the afternoon, seas of 2 feet with patchy fog. For Marmot Bay tonight, east wind 15 knots in the evening, becoming variable less than 10 knots, seas of 4 feet with patchy fog. On Monday, variable wind less than 10 knots, becoming south 10 knots in the afternoon, seas of 3 feet. Finally, for the Shalikov Strait, a small craft advisory Monday night. For tonight, northeast wind 15 knots with seas of 4 feet. On Monday, south wind 15 knots with seas of 4 feet. My name is Lucy, and you're listening to The Nightlight Show. I'm going to be with you until 11 o'clock tonight. We're going to start this hour off with Van Morrison and Crazy Love, followed by Desperado by the Eagles. After that, the Jeremy Spencer Band with Cool Breeze.

0: That was Classics 4 with Strange Changes. Before that, we listened to Glass, Concrete, and Stone by David Byrne. I'll tell you what we're listening to next after a few announcements.
1: Wouldn't trade a blue sky.
2: A bull rider, a TV star, and a songwriter. Might seem like a lot for just one man, but somehow Ryan Bingham does it all. 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
0: The Kodiak Kindness Milk Run will be held at Woody Way Field on Saturday, September 12th. Registration opens at 9:30 a.m. and the run begins at 10:15. You can pick your distance. Options are 1 mile, 2 miles, a 5K around the walking path, and the 10K that will go out to Abercrombie and back. The 10K start time is 10:15 a.m. and there will be a children's race for ages 2 to 5 at 10:30. Other races begin at 10:45. A treat of milk and cookies will be waiting at the finish line. Up next, Some Greater Plan for Claire by Crowded House. After that, Eric Clapton with Promises. And after that one, Another Day by Paul McCartney and Linda McCartney.

You know, it seems like just the other day it was June. I looked in your eyes and knew all at once my dreams had come true. Oh, I guess I thought the summer would last forever. Now you say you're going back to school.

0: That was Midnight on the Bay by the Stills Young Band. Before that, we listened to Jerry Jeff Walker with About Her Eyes and I'll Think of Summer by Ronnie and the Daytonas. Up next, we're going to listen to Fleetwood Mac with Storms, followed by Green is the Color by Pink Floyd.
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My name is Lucy, and this has been the Nightlight Show. Thank you so much for tuning in. I'm going to tell you about the weather one last time before I pass you over to Hearts of Space, starting with the northeast side of the island. That's Kodiak City, Chiniac, Yuzinki, and Port Lyons. Light rain with fog slash mist and a temperature of 54 degrees. A chance of rain for tonight with patchy fog, otherwise cloudy with a low around 53. Calm wind becoming west around 5 miles per hour. Chance of precipitation is 40%. And on Monday, that's Labor Day, a slight chance of rain before 10 a.m., then a slight chance of rain after 1 p.m., patchy fog before 10 a.m., otherwise mostly cloudy with a high near 59. South wind around 5 miles per hour. Chance of precipitation is 20%. And for the southwest side of the island, that's Larsen Bay, Old Harbor, Akiak, and Karluk. Light rain with a temperature of 54 degrees. For tonight, cloudy with a chance of rain, patchy fog after midnight with lows in the lower 50s, light winds becoming variable 10 miles per hour after midnight. On Monday, mostly cloudy with a chance of rain, highs in the 50s with south wind 15 miles per hour. 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

0: The tractor, the washing machine, the calculator. 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But AI appears to be coming for that work too. So what happens?
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We are back with another Brazilian Hour. I'm Sergio Melnichenko, and we have a very special show ahead with some very important names. I'm going to be featuring triple sets with music by Djavan, João Bosco, Caetano Veloso, Joyce, and Gal Costa. So let's start with Djavan, with Cerrado, Oceano, and Aridez, followed by João Bosco with Kid Cavaquinho, Mano Que Zoeira, and Bijuterias, right here on the Brazilian Hour.

had triple sets. We heard João Bosco with his Bijuterias, also João Bosco with Mano Que Zoeira, title track of his album. We also heard João Bosco with Kid Cavaquinho. With Javan, we heard Aridez from the album Vidas Pra Contar, Oceano, and Javan opened this very special set, triple set, with his early composition Cerrado. Yes, you are listening to the Brazilian Hour. I'm Sergio Mielnischenko, always bringing to you some of the best in Brazilian music. We continue with more triple set with Caetano Veloso with Rai das Cores, followed by Boas Vindas and Caetano Veloso with Luz do Sol. Now we continue with Joyce with her early composition Feminina, then Joyce with Samba da Zona, and close with Bolô. Triple sets right here on the Brazilian Hour.

Yes, there we had Joyce with Bolo from her album Tudo, with Joyce with Samba da Zona, recorded live, and Joyce with Feminina, an early recording and the composition by Joyce. With Caetano Veloso, we heard Luz do Sol, Boas Vindas, and Caetano opened with Rai das Cores. 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I'm Sergio Mialnischenko. 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Gal Costa sings Meu Bem, Meu Mal, Outra Vez, and A Verdadeira Baiana, right here on the Brazilian Hour.

Yes, that was the beautiful voice of Gal Costa with A Verdadeira Baiana, Outra Vez, and Gal Costa opened the set with Meu Bem, Meu Mal. This is the Brazilian Hour. 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This is Brazilian Hour show number Z366. The Brazilian Hour is an international program made possible by the Ministry of Foreign Relations of Brazil. I'll leave you with the group Us 22 with A Sede do Peixe from the album Renascimento. For the Brazilian Hour, I'm Sergio Melnichenko. Thanks for listening, and I hope to be with you next time. E até lá!

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a bull rider, a TV star, and a songwriter. Might seem like a lot for just one man, but somehow Ryan Bingham does it all. The country singer grew up on the rodeo circuit. That's where he started playing guitar. And that guitar has taken him to big places, including the Oscars and the Grammys. You might also know him as a recurring character in the hit TV show Yellowstone. Ryan Bingham plays an ex-felon ranch hand named Walker, a role that he got after show creator Taylor Sheridan learned about Bingham's rodeo days. Ryan Bingham's newest album is They Call Us the Lucky Ones. And coming up, he treats you to a mini concert of songs from that new record. Ryan Bingham, today. I'm Raina Duris, and this is World Cafe. Before you get to that mini concert, some new music from Alabama Shakes and the Womack Sisters on the way. But right now, Lucinda Williams' take on the Beatles, While My Guitar Gently Weeps.

0: Hey, Raina Duris with you on World Cafe. You have a mini concert from Ryan Bingham coming up a little later this hour. If you watched the show Yellowstone, you may know him from that. So I thought it might be fun to play a song from another musician who's appeared on screen lots of times. David Bowie, who maybe most memorably was on your screen as the Goblin King in The Labyrinth, depending on how old you are. But I really liked when he played himself on the show Extras and sang this little ditty about Ricky Gervais.
1: Chubby little loser, national joke. No, not chubby little loser. No.

goes on for a while like that as Ricky Gervais gets more and more upset. That is Bowie in the show Extras. And now here he is with Oh, You Pretty Things on World Cafe.

Warren Zevon with Accidentally Like a Martyr. Before that, new Alabama Shakes, I Feel Hope Coming. Also coming, a mini concert from Brian Bingham next on World Cafe.

Hey, this is World Cafe. I'm Rena Duris. Lots of country singers wear cowboy hats, but Ryan Bingham really earned his. He spent his teen years literally riding bulls in rodeos. That background led to him being cast as a ranch hand named Walker in the TV Western drama Yellowstone. But earlier than that, it also led to his music career. He first started playing guitar for his friends on the rodeo circuit. Since getting his first record deal in 2007, Ryan Bingham has been on this show several times, released a bunch of albums, and won an Academy Award, Golden Globe, and Grammy for his song The Weary Kind from the soundtrack he collaborated on with T-Bone Burnett for the 2009 film Crazy Heart. He's touring this fall with backing band The Texas Gentlemen to promote his latest album, They Call Us the Lucky Ones. But before he went out on that tour, he stopped by World Cafe to record this special mini concert of some of his new songs. His set starts with the song Twist the Knife. It's Ryan Bingham, live for World Cafe.

0: thank y'all so much for letting me play you a few songs. I sure appreciate you. Thank you.
1: Let the Big Dog Eat. That's a live performance from Ryan Bingham. That song is on his latest album, They Call Us the Lucky Ones. Thank you so much to Ryan Bingham for that exclusive live mini concert. I'm Raina Duras, back in a moment with more World Cafe.

Before that quick break, you heard a live mini concert from Ryan Bingham on World Cafe. For the full video of that performance, you can check out worldcafe.org, or you can hop over to YouTube, youtube.com/worldcafe. And if you do, be sure to subscribe because there are new performances and interviews going up there all the time. Here's a new song from Sam and Louise Sullivan, Down on Love.

That was the Blue Nile, taking you for a walk in the big city in the 80s, Tinseltown in the Rain on World Cafe. And now an artist from the Blue Mountains, which is in New South Wales, Australia. And if you are a fan of Kathleen Edwards, I feel like you might dig this. There's something about her voice and the songwriting here kind of feels a little Kathleen-y. Her name's Julia Jacklin. This is Get Away From Me, I Think I'll Love You Soon on World Cafe.

0: Just Like Heaven. That is The Cure coming up to the end of this hour of World Cafe. Thank you again to Ryan Bingham for the mini concert that you heard earlier this hour. And thanks to our line producer, Will Loftus, for his work on that session. Thanks also to our affiliates across the country who bring this show to you and our whole team who make it. We produce it at WXPN at the University of Pennsylvania in Philadelphia. I'm Raina Duris. 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

0: Maybe there are moments in your own life that you can identify as clear turning points for you. For this artist, Alex Amen, one of those turning points was watching a music documentary.
1: She walks along a country road that winds through the hill.
0: I'll tell you what documentary convinced Alex Amen to drop out of school, buy a van, and start a band later this hour. Plus, you'll hear new music from Remy Wolf. Joanna Samuels. And Phoebe Bridgers. It's all those tunes and more on the way. I'm Raina Duris. This is World Cafe. This artist started playing music when she was just 9 years old, taught herself piano. So she always knew that this is what she wanted to do. And she's kept on doing it since. Nicole Atkins releases her 7th studio album, Drama, later this month. From Drama, Nicole Atkins, When the Night Falls.

Now, technically, Phoebe Bridgers released her latest album last weekend in the summertime, but it's one of those albums that may end up feeling and sounding even better as the weather gets colder and the days get shorter. On World Cafe, I'm Rena Duris. Phoebe Bridgers, Lost Boy.

New one from Remy Wolf called Bottle, and just how that song builds and gets brighter as it goes. It's almost like you can hear her climbing out of the dark and rising above it all. Just from the music. It's from her new album, Mud, coming out on October 9th. Live from the archives is coming in just a minute here on World Cafe.

On Live from the Archives, you get to dig into the World Cafe vault, where there are 35 years of live recordings to choose from. I'm Raina Duris. Today, you will hear from two artists who've been on the show many times. Starting things off, an artist who came out of the same city we make World Cafe in, Philadelphia. Amos Lee recorded his debut album after his mom gave him a gift certificate to a recording studio in his hometown of Philly. That album came out in 2005, and he was embraced by the cafe pretty much right off the bat. Here he is performing a song from that self-titled debut live for World Cafe, Amos Lee, Arms of a Woman.

Call Off Your Dogs, performed live by Lake Street Dive for World Cafe, live from the archive set there from Lake Street Dive, and before that, Amos Lee. And Lake Street Dive have been dropping a couple of new tunes here and there, so who knows, could be a new album on the way. Here's a new song from Joanna Samuels featuring Tyler Ballgame, Circles.

Ripple from Grateful Dead. Right after these quick words, you'll hear an artist who was inspired by the Dead to drop out and start a band. That's next on World Cafe.

One day, out of the blue, Alex Amen's parents got a phone call. It was their son calling to tell them he was dropping out of college after just one semester so he could start a band. This is World Cafe. I'm Rena Duris. That phone call probably came as a shock to them, but it was a decision that Alex had been stewing on for at least a few days, because the week before he'd watched the Grateful Dead documentary Long Strange Trip, and he says that documentary struck a chord in him. It's what convinced him he needed to make music. So he made that call, he dropped out, he bought a van, and he did exactly what he said he was going to do. His debut album, Son of Amen, came out earlier this year. And this is from it. This is Cabin by the Sea. Alex Amen on World Cafe.

0: Shelby Lynn with Killin' Kind. And that's it for this edition of the World Cafe. Always so much fun to hang out with you and play you some records. Thanks for letting me be a part of your day. And thank you to the public radio stations who make it possible by bringing this show to you all across the country. Thanks also to the team here who make it. We produce this show at WXPN at the University of Pennsylvania in Philadelphia. I'm Raina Duras. 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
0: When Caroline Rose was recording this song, they had specific instructions for the band.
2: 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And then it just changed the feel of it, and it just worked.
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0: Would your hot chocolate taste as good had we been shown to our table by a robot and a robot had made it and another robot had delivered it to the table? I mean, there is that human touch, which is really important.
1: Yeah, and I mean, that's one of the areas where there is some uncertainty. We don't know yet quite how people will react to a world in which AI can, in theory, provide all these things. I mean, there's some areas where people might prefer there not to be human involved. Some people like a driverless taxi, for example. But I think time will prove that for most people, for most things, they do still value that human touch.
0: All right, Vicky Redwood from Capital Economics, thank you very much indeed. I noticed you've not eaten your chocolate yet.
1: Don't think about stealing it.
0: If AI has affected your job or your job prospects, we'd love to hear from you. 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
0: Good morning and welcome to your Island Messenger for Monday. It is the 7th day of September, the year 2026, Labor Day. The sun rose at 7:23 this morning. It will set again at 8:50, which will give us 13 hours and 27 minutes of glorious daylight, a loss of 4 minutes and 54 seconds compared to yesterday. Our record high temperature for this date was 69 degrees set in 2018, and our record low is 38 set in 1988, 1992, and then again in 2004. It is currently 53 degrees in Kodiak. It's foggy and misty, but calm winds. Looks like it might shape up to be a pretty nice day once this fog burns off. Out at the airport, they do report they are down to 3 miles of visibility. And the Weather Service is calling for a slight chance of rain with patchy fog before 10 a.m. Otherwise, mostly cloudy skies today with a high near 59, southwest winds to 5, becoming completely calm. Sounds like it might shape up to be a pretty nice barbecue day. For tonight, chance of rain, mostly cloudy skies, low of 53, south winds 10 or 15. And for tomorrow, look for mostly sunny skies, high near 60, west winds to 10, increasing to 20 tomorrow afternoon, mostly clear overnight for Tuesday night. And sunny skies are expected for Wednesday, mostly sunny for Thursday, completely sunny on Friday, back to mostly cloudy for Saturday, and then partly sunny for Sunday. Sounds like a pretty nice stretch of weather is coming up for us. Looking at our local tides, we have an incoming tide. Our next high tide here on the east side will happen at 12:38 this afternoon and be 6.5 feet, followed by a low tide at 5:37 of 3.2 feet. Over on the west side, your next high tide will happen at 1 o'clock this afternoon. That's an 11-foot tide in Larsen Bay, followed by a low tide at 6:35 p.m. of 4.4 feet. Mariners, be aware, we have a small craft advisory through tomorrow for Marmot Island, Usitkanak, out to 15 miles southwest 20, becoming southwest 25, and finally southwest 30 on Tuesday. For seas, 8 feet today with patchy fog, coming down to 7 feet tonight, but then back up to 10 feet tomorrow with those southwest winds to 30 knots tomorrow. Turning to west 30 Wednesday night, Tuesday night that is, and seas at 9 feet. Over in the Shelikof Strait, small craft advisory for tonight and tomorrow. Southwest 15 becoming southwest 25 tonight. 4-foot seas building to 7 feet tonight in the Shelikof. For tomorrow, southwest 25 and 7-foot seas. And for Tuesday night, west 30 and seas at 7 feet. Just outside of the city of Kodiak in Chiniak Bay, variable less than 10 becoming south 10 this afternoon with 2-foot seas and patchy fog. For tonight, southwest 20 with 3-foot seas. And for tomorrow, southwest 15 with seas at 3 feet in Chiniak Bay tomorrow. The Kodiak City Council will be holding a work session tomorrow in the Kodiak Public Library's multipurpose room. That meeting will begin at 6:30 p.m. And they will be having a regular meeting on Thursday, also at 6:30 p.m. in the Kodiak Public Library's multipurpose room. Both meetings are open to the public and will be web-streamed as well. The web-streaming link and meeting packets are available online at the City of Kodiak's website. If you have any more questions, contact the City Clerk's office tomorrow at 907-486-8636. And on Wednesday, the Solid Waste Advisory Board will be having their regular meeting in the Kodiak Fisheries Research Center at 6 p.m. Also on Wednesday, the Planning and Zoning Commission will be having a work session in the Borough Assembly Chambers at 6:30 p.m. And on Thursday, the Kodiak Island Borough Assembly will be having a work session followed by a special meeting in the Borough Assembly Chambers at 6:30 p.m. All of these meetings will be open to the public, and the packets are available on the Kodiak Island Borough's website. Contact the Borough Clerk's Office at 907-486-9310. And, of course, all public municipal offices are closed today for Labor Day.
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2: This is the Alaska Department of Fish and Game with Kodiak Commercial Salmon Fishery Advisory Announcement Number 46. This announcement was issued at 10 a.m. September 6. There will be a 96-hour extension to the current commercial salmon fishing period from 6 p.m. Sunday, September 6, to 6 p.m. Thursday, September 10, in the following areas: the Outer Karlik section of the Southwest Kodiak District, the Central and North Cape sections of the Northwest Kodiak District, and the Southwest Afognak section of the Afognak District. As previously announced, the current commercial salmon fishing period will close at 6 p.m. Sunday, September 6, in the following areas: the Inner Uganic Bay section of the Northwest Kodiak District, the Outer Iakulik section of the Southwest Kodiak District, the Cape Alitak, Alitak Bay, Mosier Bay, Olga Bay, and Humpy Deadman sections of the Alitak District, and the Eastside Kodiak District. Fishermen are reminded that in the Kodiak area, until further notice, Chinook salmon 28 inches or greater in length may not be retained by pursing gear in the commercial fishery and must be returned to the water unharmed. Closed waters are shown on the Kodiak area salmon statistical chart and detailed in the commercial salmon fishing regulations. Statistical charts, harvest strategies, and commercial salmon fishing regulations are available at the Kodiak Fish and Game Office. Recent salmon fishery information may be obtained by calling the department's 24-hour recorder phone at 486-4559.
3: Here's today's edition of Health in a Heartbeat. Superbugs are a global health threat. Over the years, they have defeated doctors and antibiotics alike. Now scientists are fighting back. Scientists at Cold Spring Harbor Laboratory in Laurel Hollow, New York, were able to revive an antibiotic called vancomycin, which superbugs had previously become immune to. By pairing vancomycin with a molecule that blocks an enzyme responsible for bacterial resistance, the antibiotic gained the ability to kill drug-resistant bacteria. In this case, a bacterium that is the leading cause of infection in wounds, urinary tract infections, and blood. It mostly affects people who are already sick in the hospital. Now, why do we have superbugs in the first place? When bacteria are killed by antibiotics, a small percentage survive and multiply. This creates microbes that cannot be killed by those common medicines or superbugs. Antibiotic resistance makes common infections more dangerous and harder to treat. It can also increase the risks that come with routine surgery, cancer treatment, and other procedures. It's a serious hazard to public health. Researchers are hoping strategies like the one used at Cold Spring Harbor Laboratory can be used to give formerly powerful antibiotics a new life. Vancomycin is commonly used to treat severe infections such as MRSA and C. diff, which cause skin infections and colon infections, respectively. These conditions range from mild to life-threatening, so having an antibiotic that works is essential. In the battle against antibiotic resistance, the discovery suggests some of medicine's oldest drugs may still have fight left in them. This edition of Health in a Heartbeat is brought to you by University of Florida Health, committed to advancing excellence in patient care, research, and education, and by WUFT-FM. 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
5: 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Bingham, who grew up on the rodeo circuit and also stars in the hit TV show Yellowstone, released his latest album, They Call Us the Lucky Ones, earlier this year, and you'll hear a live mini concert from him on the next World Cafe.
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0: And welcome to a special Labor Day edition of the Peace Train. We have all kinds of music in a labor theme coming up, including some from Bachman Turner Overdrive, Van Morrison, The Coasters, Huey Lewis in the News, of course. 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

55 degrees in Kodiak this morning. Mostly cloudy skies, calm winds at the airport. They're back up to 10 miles of visibility there. The Weather Service is calling for a slight chance of rain and patchy fog until about 10, till now. Otherwise, mostly cloudy skies today with a high near 59. Southwest winds around 5, becoming calm. But the good news is mostly sunny skies for Tuesday, sunny skies on Wednesday, mostly sunny for Thursday, sunny for Friday, mostly cloudy for Saturday. But then back to partly sunny for Sunday. 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

I grew a rose within a garden fair. The day of perfect blooming came. Hasted I with smiles to find it blushing red. Some thoughtless child had plucked my rose and fled. I grew a rose, a Florence Price setting of the poem by Paul Laurence Dunbar. Baritone Will Liverman and pianist Jonathan King. More from Florence Price ahead. From APM, American Public Media, this is Performance Today, taking you to concerts around the world. I'm Valerie Kaler. We're about to hear music written by beloved American composer and all-around character Peter Schickele. His quartet for clarinet, violin, cello, and piano. He described it as one of his most personal works and dedicated it to his father, saying that his dad's passionate love of serious music had a much greater influence on him than he initially realized. His father was in the audience at its premiere in 1982, which happened to be on Peter Schickele's birthday. He said that was the best present a composer could hope for. Here's a splendid performance from the Atlanta Chamber Players in concert at Peachtree Christian Church in Atlanta, Georgia. They're playing the quartet for clarinet, violin, cello, and piano by Peter Schickele.

0: You know, that feels to me like one of my most personal pieces, but I'm not the only one who has commented on its Brahmsian character. You know, I even look like Brahms. What are you going to do? You can't fight it.
1: Composer Peter Schickele there, talking about the first movement of the piece we just heard, his quartet for clarinet, violin, cello, and piano. That audio was from his radio show, Schickele Mix, 175 episodes, over 15 years, heard on public radio stations all across the country. Peter Schickele was a prolific and award-winning composer, both under his own name and writing as P.D.Q. Bach, his fabricated forgotten son of J.S. Bach. As he said, the youngest and oddest of Bach's 20-odd children. Peter Schickele died in 2024 at the age of 88, and classical musicians and music lovers around the world felt like we'd lost a friend. He was so smart, so original, so talented, and so very silly. Even when he was writing quote-unquote serious music as Peter Schickele, he never lost touch with humor and whimsy. As we just heard, his chamber music is super appealing for audiences and very, very fun, but challenging for the players. That performance of Peter Schickele's quartet for clarinet, violin, cello, and piano featured the Atlanta Chamber Players in a recital at Peachtree Christian Church in Atlanta, Georgia. In a moment, South American snapshots. This is Performance Today from APM.

Miguel Farias is a maker. He is a scholar and an author and a composer. His doctorate in Latin American studies and his own lived experiences inform his creations, which include stage works, books, operas, and concert music. The piece we're going to hear now was written in 2019 for Chile's National Youth Orchestra and is a triptych of Chilean scenes. Retratos Astrales, Southern Portraits. We start with Tirana, a huge, exuberant religious and cultural festival in northern Chile. And the middle movement is Minga, about a community coming together for collective labor. And we end with Chinchinero, a one-man band, a one-person band, a street musician wearing dance-activated percussion instruments. Conductor Paolo Bortolameoli made his orchestra hall debut with a Minnesota orchestra in this concert. They're playing Southern Portraits, Retratos Astrales by Miguel Farias.

Paolo Bortolomeoli led the Minnesota Orchestra in Retratos Australes, Southern Portraits, written by Miguel Farias about the southernmost part of South America. That final movement, Chinchinero, was named after Chilean buskers who rig up drums and cymbals on their bodies and play them by way of some pretty energetic dancing. Paolo Bortolomeoli has become quite the ambassador for the piece we just heard. He conducted its U.S. premiere with another orchestra back in 2023, made a recording with the Costa Rica National Symphony in 2024, and, of course, the Minnesota premiere from Orchestra Hall in Minneapolis. By the way, that was also Bortolomeoli's debut with the Minnesota Orchestra. In a moment, that's not all, folks. You're listening to Performance Today from APM.

Folk songs have always been a rich source of inspiration for classical composers. The classical canon is full of examples. Beethoven, Bach, Brahms, Mozart, Mahler, Mendelssohn, they all wrote pieces that turn an acorn of a familiar song into an oak tree of a composition. Here's an American example from the mid-1900s, a collection of pieces for string quartet by Florence Price. Her Folk Songs in Counterpoint is 5 movements long, and the Jupiter String Quartet played a selection of movements from their concert at Hamilton College in Clinton, New York. You might recognize a song or two along the way. Folk songs like Darlin' Clementine, Drink to Me Only with Thine Eyes, and Shortenin' Bread. 3 of Florence Price's 5 Folk Songs in Counterpoint.

Folk Songs in Counterpoint by Florence Price. She wrote 5 altogether, and we heard 3 from the set. Clementine, Drink to Me Only with Thine Eyes, and Shortening Red. Played by the Jupiter String Quartet in Wellen Hall at Hamilton College in Clinton, New York. If you've ever moved into a home that somebody else has lived in, maybe you found remnants of the previous owners. A stray cooking utensil, a photograph that had fallen behind the baseboards. Whatever it was, probably went straight into the trash. Well, I am

0: awfully glad that Vicky and Daryl Gatwood did not take their discoveries straight to the dumpster when they moved into a house in St. Anne, Illinois, about 2 hours south of Chicago. The house had been abandoned for about 50 years, and it was full of boxes that had been there that entire time. The boxes turned out to be full of music written by the previous owner 5 decades earlier. Florence Price had lived there, a talented, prolific composer whose work was thought to be mostly lost. Thankfully, the Gatwoods saved those boxes. The music went to the University of Arkansas. It's now been published, and music by Florence Price is now being played, recorded, and appreciated more than ever. 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I'm Valerie Kaler. 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

0: This requires of the entire ensemble to let go of inhibitions to a certain extent. You have to wear your heart on the sleeve, or this piece will not speak.
1: That's William Grant Still's granddaughter, Celeste Headlee, talking about this music. Mother and Child is the emotional heart of Still's Suite for Violin and Piano, and it was inspired by a sculpture of the same name from Harlem Renaissance artist Sargent Johnson. A mother not just hugging her child, but encircling them. From APM American Public Media, this is Performance Today. I'm Valerie Kaler. An arrangement of that suite for cello and string orchestra is on the way from a concert in Boston. Also on the way, WindSync, a five-piece ensemble out of Texas. They celebrated the 250th birthday of the United States with an all-American program in San Antonio. We'll sample from that concert later this hour. Here's WindSync right now, playing a piece written for them by Miguel del Aguila. Inspired by the Brazilian samba and bossa nova, this is Sambaeada.

Sambeada by Miguel del Aguila, played by WinSync. The members of Texas-based WinSync met as students at Rice University in Houston, and they were assigned to each other for their mandatory wind quintet class. And they vibed so much, they just stayed together. More from WinSync on the way. From APM, American Public Media, this is Performance Today. I'm Valerie Kaler. Glad to have you along for our musical adventures and discoveries. We're about to hear the guitar quintet number 4 by Luigi Boccherini, nicknamed the Fandango Quintet. Each part gets their special moments, sure, but the cello part cannot be beat. So many great melodies. And then, toward the end, the cellist puts their instrument down and... cue the castanets. That's cellist Jonathan Swenson adding the percussive flair in this performance. And when Swenson joined in, guitarist Jason Viau let out a big grin. As a cellist, I would volunteer to play this quintet in a heartbeat. Let's hear the entire piece from a concert at Chamberfest Cleveland, the Fandango Quintet by Luigi Boccherini.

the Guitar Quintet No. 4 by Luigi Boccherini, often called the Fandango Quintet. Jason Viau played guitar, Jacques Forestier and Nathan Meltzer played violin, Ahmad Zulfagari was the violist, and Jonathan Swenson played cello, and castanets. A concert presented by Chamberfest Cleveland at the Cleveland Institute of Music in Cleveland, Ohio. And just a proud PT moment here. That performance featured two former PT Young artists whose residencies were more than two decades apart. Guitarist Jason Viau was a Young artist back in 2002, and violist Ahmad Zulfagari joined us in 2025.

The group WinSync formed as a student ensemble at Rice University's Shepherd School of Music. Bassoonist Carol Lamour says that it's kind of a given when you major in flute, oboe, clarinet, bassoon, or horn. At most institutions, you're required to take wind quintet as part of your degree. It is the most standard instrument combo in that particular world. But, she says, in the broader musical world, it can still feel underrepresented. She sees the role of WinSync as bringing the genre of wind quintet out of its academic silo to explore the broader musical world. They've commissioned a lot of new works for wind quintet, including by many composers we're starting to hear more often on PT. Viet Quang, Mark Mellitz, Sean Opabolo, Nicky Sohn. And they're constantly availing themselves of arrangements, staking claim to pieces not originally composed for wind quintet. Carol Lamour herself made this arrangement of an etude written by Philip Glass for solo piano. Let's hear WinSync in concert at Trinity Baptist Church in San Antonio, Texas, a concert presented by the San Antonio Chamber Music Society. They're playing Carol Lamour's arrangement of the Etude No. 17 by Philip Glass.

Texas-based quintet Windsync play the Etude No. 17, written by Philip Glass for solo piano and arranged by bassoonist Carol Lamore for wind quintet. Like many ensembles across the U.S., Windsync marked the occasion of America's 250th birthday in music. Their All-American concert for the San Antonio Chamber Music Society also had some other through lines. One, everything on the program written in the last 80 years, which Kara acknowledges, quote, sounds ancient, but in classical music, it's practically from yesterday. Clarinetist Graham Steele Johnson spoke to member station KMFA about the other thread of continuity in their All-American lineup, the fact that three composers on their program had studied with the great French composer and teacher Nadia Boulanger. Celebrating American classical music by looking to France at Boulanger as, quote, the silent architect of our national musical voice. Celebrating the great melting pot through music. Thanks, Windsync.

In a moment, yet another sighting of former P.T. Young artists in the wild. This is Performance Today from APM.

Like many musicians, violinist Randall Goosby's first experience of classical music written by a black composer was William Grant Still. Goosby says Still's music continues to bring a sense of identity and purpose to his work. Goosby included two works by Still on his 2021 album Roots, including the piece we're about to hear, the Suite for Violin and Piano. Each movement was inspired by a work of visual art from the Harlem Renaissance. Three sculptures, three different facets of the black experience. Goosby says the pieces meant so much to him throughout the various stages of his life that he was honored to arrange it for solo instrument and string orchestra. In this performance from Calderwood Hall at the Isabella Stewart Gardner Museum in Boston, the solo instrument is the cello, played by Sterling Elliott, and the string orchestra, Sphinx Virtuosi. Here's Randall Goosby's arrangement of music by William Grant Still, a suite for violin or cello and string orchestra.

Music inspired by art born during the Harlem Renaissance, a major surge of African American art, music, literature, and culture in the 1920s and 30s. Richmond Barth's African Dancer inspired the opening movement, celebrating the role of spirituality and dance in Black culture. The middle movement, the emotional heart of the suite, was called Mother and Child, after the sculpture of the same name by Sergeant Johnson. And the finale, Gammon, like Augusta Savage's sculpture of a young boy that inspired it, is mischievous and curious and joyful. Former P.T. Young artist Randall Gooseby made that arrangement of William Grant Still's Suite for Violin and Piano.

0: piano. And former P.T. Young artist Sterling Elliott played the solo cello with Sphinx Virtuosi in that version for soloist and orchestra. 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I'm Valerie Kaler. 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

0: Okay, who wants a four-day work week? A lot of people who work, I think I can safely say, people who could use some extra free time in a lot of different ways, to be with their kids, to take some classes, to pursue a hobby, and maybe just to chill. Probably most of us would like that, and maybe our families would too. I'm John Donvan. This is Open to Debate, and get ready for an argument about the four-day work week. Our two debaters, Juliette Shore, an economist who has a famous TED Talk out there about the four-day work week, and Joanne Lippman, a journalist who, in her storied career, has been both a worker and a boss. They disagree. Not on the appeal of a four-day work week. In fact, both of them say it would be a very nice thing, but while one believes that we may already be moving in that direction and quite quickly, the other says it's not going to happen anytime soon, maybe ever in the United States. Here is our debate question. Is America ready for a four-day work week? Juliette, Joanne, welcome to Open to Debate.
1: Thank you. Great to be here.
2: Great to be here.
0: Juliette, is America ready for a four-day work week?
2: Yes, definitely ready. 86 years ago, the U.S. officially reduced the work week to 40 hours. And that came after two decades of a kind of gradual evolution to go from 6 to 5 days. Since that time, the average worker's productivity has increased 400%. Meanwhile, contrary to predictions, my research has shown that in the 1970s, hours of work in the U.S. began to rise, and they pretty much have continued going up since then. Americans work far longer than people in other rich countries by, in some cases, more than 400 hours a year. And we have the world's highest levels of stress. Many workers are burning out and leaving their jobs. Beginning in 2022, hundreds of companies began a landmark experiment to shift to a four-day, 32-hour work week with no reduction in pay. My team led the research for these trials, and we now have evidence from more than 400 companies in 15 countries and more than 13,000 employees, including many, many in the United States. Our findings are powerful. We have more than 20 measures of well-being, and they all show statistically significant improvements, many of them quite large. For example, 70% of all employees score lower on the burnout scale on the four-day week schedule. Participants have lower stress, better physical and mental health, a better emotional life, less work-family pressure, and many other positive well-being gains. Now, the impetus for the four-day week so far has come from employers who understand that their employees need more time off and that they can reorganize their workplaces to make up the lost productivity of that extra day off. Our data show that employers are very satisfied with the ability of their people to maintain productivity, and many report that both productivity and product quality or service quality have risen with the four-day week. Other performance metrics such as revenue, quits, absenteeism also show improvement, and of course, cost savings. At the one-year mark, we found that 90% of participating companies are still on the four-day week. Across many types of industries, types of companies, kinds of people, the findings are strikingly similar. Employees and management are getting great results with the four-day week. The four-day week is a game changer. We have people writing to us about how they can get pregnant now, either for reasons of health or stress or time. Fathers who say they can be part of their kids' lives. People getting off their anxiety meds. People with disabilities now able to keep a job because of the four-day week. People sleeping better, sleeping more, exercising, cooking, seeing their parents, you name it. It's an absolutely transformative kind of change. Why would we not try and make this happen? With two-earner families, single-parent families, and the growing demands of parenting, the four-day week has become a necessity for many. Or as people in our studies say, 2 days is not enough. In the early 20th century, it took 2 decades to get a 5-day week. Life comes at us faster these days. I expect we'll be there within a decade this time around.
0: Thank you, Juliette. A very strong prediction within a decade. But Joanne, you are a skeptic. Please tell us why you take the position the four-day work week, America is not ready for it yet.
1: Yeah, thank you, John. And Juliette, I love absolutely every single thing you just said. And that is a world I would love to live in. But unfortunately, I don't think that's happening anytime soon, not here in the United States. The reason that we're hearing so much about the shorter work week right now is because of artificial intelligence. So we've been hearing top business leaders saying AI is going to finally usher in this fantastic new world. Financier Steve Cohen has said 4-day work week is coming soon. Zoom CEO says it's going to be 3. Bill Gates says it's going to be 2. Elon Musk says work will ultimately become optional altogether because of AI. But there's 4 primary reasons why that's not going to happen. First, these same executives love their FaceTime. Elon Musk, who says work will be optional, also says that to have any impact as an employee, you need to work 80 hours a week, not 40. Jamie Dimon, JP Morgan's CEO, he's predicting 3.5 days a week because of AI, but he's the fiercest critic of remote work, and he insists on 5 full days in the office. And any one of these executives could have shortened the work week already. You don't need artificial intelligence. The study that Juliette just referenced started before the big boom in AI. And other countries have actually experimented with the 4-day work week successfully starting a decade ago, long before AI. There's a second reason, and that's that these predictions, they tend to ignore how much new technology actually adds to the time we have to spend rather than simply saving time. We spend almost as much time today on housework as we did back in 1900, despite the invention of dishwashers, vacuum cleaners, microwaves, coffee makers. This has been documented by historians like Ruth Schwartz Cowan and others. And the same is true of AI. We're now seeing this in the business world. There was a recent study of a 200-employee tech firm that concluded AI tools did not reduce work. They instead led to workload creep as employees began taking on additional tasks. And similarly, a 2025 paper found that AI use is associated with longer work hours and less leisure. And a third reason is simply all of us. Americans are workaholics. More than 40% of us don't take all of our vacation days. 88% of parents in a recent survey said it was important for their children to have careers they enjoyed, but that was more than quadruple the percentage of parents who said it was important for their children to get married and have their own kids. There's a reason why in the Devil Wears Prada 2 movie, the most quoted line was Miranda Priestly, the workaholic editor, saying, "Boy, I love working. I really do. Don't you?" To me, it was the line in the movie that rang the most true. And fourth, and finally, there's a structural issue. Most companies that have reduced hours are relatively small, and it's an order of magnitude more complicated if you're talking about massive, large, multinational organizations. Plus, none of them want to go first for fear competitors will move in on their customers and clients. And what's more, our entire society is built on that 5-day work week. Everything from schools to airline schedules, movie times, parking regulations, store hours, shifting from 5 to 4 would be immensely disruptive. So while I would be among those who would love a 4-day work week, I have to conclude America simply isn't yet ready for it.
0: There are a lot of points to your arguments. First, Juliette, I hear you saying that the trend towards a 4-day work week is approaching fast. You say within 10 years, which is a very, very bold statement to make. But you're also pointing out that in some places it's already here, that there are hundreds of companies experimenting with it. Workers want it. Also, these companies themselves are beginning to learn that their workers can be just as productive in less time. It saves the money. So, Joanne, you would love this to happen, but you're very skeptical that it's going to happen in the States. You say that a lot of companies may be talking about this, but they're not walking the walk, that especially the big major companies, the large employees, particularly in the tech sector, they want their workers in there. They want them in there 5 days a week. They want them in there for long hours. Most of the companies that are experimenting and happy with it are smaller companies. And fundamentally, you think, again, new technologies always promise to give us less work to do, but as with email and other things, we end up having whole new kinds of work that track us on our way home. So there's a lot to get into there. Juliette, let's take a look at that point that Joanne made, that we're a workaholic culture where the people who put in the extra hours, the extra time, are the ones who get noticed and get promoted. Risking only working 4 days a week when your competitor at work might be still working five is one that just doesn't work in our culture. What do you make of that argument?
2: No offense meant by this, but the workaholic culture that Joanne referenced is, it's not something that ordinary people experience that much. People in manufacturing, where a normal shift in many places is 12 hours, do not want to work more. It's a more elite thing for people in good jobs where the competition to keep those jobs is really intense. And I think that's the point that came out of what you both said, which is people who feel they need to work those long hours do it because they're worried about losing their jobs, not because there is somehow something inherent in our culture that makes us workaholics.
0: Joanne, your response?
1: The fact that 40% of us leave our vacation days on the table does say to me that there is a workaholic culture here. I totally take your point about hourly workers and the elitism of that argument. But at the same time, if we look historically, this is really interesting. So during the Depression, Kellogg's in 1930 actually reduced the workday to 6 hours. And the reason that they did it was to keep more people employed so you could have essentially job sharing. And initially, it was phenomenal. And all of the kinds of data points that Juliette referenced, you saw early on in the Kellogg experiment, productivity went up, workers were happier, accidents in the workplace went down. But something interesting happened after World War II when people came back and there was this sort of prosperity feeling around the country and people wanted to earn more and make more. And it became gendered where men, it was macho to want to work more. And it became feminized to have that shorter work week.
0: We'll be right back with the question, is America ready for the 4-day work week? I'm John Donvan. This is Open to Debate.

0: Welcome back to Open to Debate. I'm John Donvan, and we're taking on the question, is America ready for the four-day work week? I'm here with Juliette Shore and Joanne Lippman. Joanne, first of all, I want to mention that you have a book out called Next, The Power of Reinvention in Life and Work. And as I said earlier, you've been a boss as well as a regular worker in your career. And so I'm curious, how did this question of a four-day work week become front of mind for you, something to be talking about?
1: Right. Yes, as a reporter and as an editor-in-chief, I've been on both sides of that management question. But I've also both written and assigned countless pieces on the future of work. And I've noticed over the years, I've been doing this for four decades, I have noticed that the predictions about the future of work are almost always wrong. And so that's why when I started seeing this spate of predictions, particularly from top business leaders, I was about this supposedly imminent four-day work week. I was really intrigued and wanted to dig into it further.
0: Okay, thanks very much. And Juliette, you are not just an economist, you're also a sociologist at Boston College. In fact, as already clear from your opening, you're one of the world's leading researchers on this topic. You've written a bunch of bestsellers, including The Overworked American and 4 Days a Week, The Life-Changing Solution for Reducing Employee Stress, Improving Well-Being, and Working Smarter. I mentioned that your TED Talk from 2022 has 3 million views as of right now. 3 million. What does that tell you?
2: I just think there's a tremendous interest out there in the 4-day week. And by the way, it happened before AI. I mean, it was really the pandemic that turbocharge this. I mean, I've been following this issue for a very long time, and it really wasn't going anywhere until the pandemic. But I think the pandemic sort of surfaced the extreme levels of stress and burnout that American workers are under.
0: So you just mentioned AI. Joanne has made the point that new technologies have had this tendency to create more work for us. She has cited the example of email, one that we all get, that email was supposed to make things smoother in the office 30 years ago, and now we're all drowning in emails. What's your response to that phenomenon of the technology that's supposed to be productive, giving us more work to do?
2: Yes. Well, this was one of the big messages of the Overworked American, which is that putting in a new potentially labor-saving technology may or may not lead to shorter hours of work. With the first industrial revolution, it led to the longest working hours in human history. And it wasn't until people pushed back and joined unions that fought for shorter hours, social reformers, government officials, that we got the beginning of that turnaround, which began in about 1875. And then we have a long period of work time reduction. And in Europe, of course, they're still on that work time reduction path. So it's absolutely right to say, what are the conditions under which a new labor-saving technology comes into, gets instituted? Does it reduce hours of work or not? And the reason I'm more optimistic this time is there are a couple of reasons. One has to do with the different household division of labor, where we have so many dual earner and single earner families. The second is what's happening in Europe, where they are moving in this direction. And we've got a labor market that we have come out of a long period of lots of excess labor supply, but we have demographic trends that are taking us in the other direction. And we have...
0: What do you mean by the demographic trends are taking us in another direction?
2: Oh, the aging of the baby boomers. And if you look at if you look at projected labor force growth, it's quite low. So we have entered a period in which labor supply is going in the direction that's really going to help working people, because there's less and less labor supply. And those global, that move to use a global labor supply has really slowed down tremendously compared to where it was in the 1980s, which is when you saw those working hours going up.
0: What's your response to that part of the argument, Joanne?
1: I think there's something to be said for the power of labor, and that's incredibly important, obviously. But, you know, the one thing that I think we're not really addressing here is how did we really get to this 5-day work week? How did we really shorten it? And people generally give credit to Henry Ford, who in 1926 instituted that 5-day, 40-hour work week. But it really was not institutionalized until we had legislation. The Fair Labor Standards Act in 1938 was the real start of mandating these work hours. And it's hard to see that just companies by goodwill or even pressure from their employees, that alone is going to be enough.
0: So that's an interesting point. It was actually 100 years ago that Henry Ford took his entire operation and went from 6 days to 5 days with the same pay, with his argument being, I understand it, I want my workers happy. I don't want people quitting. I want them to have money. I want them to have leisure time. I want them to have money to buy cars and leisure time to buy cars, among other things. And he did it definitely with a note of self-interest. And then it took another 15, 16 years for legislation to be passed to make it a thing. Do you see, Juliet, in your 10-year horizon, Congress actually mandating a 4-day work week?
2: I do. Let's remember the shift to a 5-day week came long before Henry Ford. I think the first company was, you know, more than 10 years before that. It was Jewish Sabbatarians who first went to 5 days because they did not want their workers working on Saturday. It was in garments and print shops and smaller companies, the same way things are happening today. And it was an employer-driven movement. The way this kind of legislation typically happens is that you get a movement among business, then you start to have some states, and then eventually the federal government come on. The Fair Labor Standards Act was a bit different because Congress came this far from legislating a 30-hour week during the Depression. And Roosevelt pulled back at the last minute after saying he was going to support it. And so the pressure, particularly from unions, less so from employers at that point, to do something about work time was really there. And so this was kind of his later stage sort of sop to labor. So I think we're going to get there. I mean, Joanne's absolutely right that it's the big companies now who are sort of failing to get on board. And I think that's their...
0: But does
2: their,
0: it, let me yeah. Joanne back into the conversation to make the case why the failure of those big companies is really important.
1: If we're going to have any meaningful change, you have to have the largest employers on board. You need to have, you know, everybody from Walmart to our major manufacturers. And then you need to get, you know, your banks and your tech companies and everybody else has to be on board. They're all interconnected. We are globally interconnected. And if only some are going to adopt a 4-day work week, they are immediately at a competitive disadvantage. So there is, as we've referenced, there's this sort of first mover issue. But also, if you're a global company, if you're a massive company, and then you have a patchwork of, you know, you've got state laws, you've got global laws, you've got, you know, all kinds of different regulations and rules to try and standardize, to go from this massive interconnected global schedule and that try and retool it is just, you know, it's worse than like turning around an ocean liner. It's just going to be a massive, massive project. That's why I think you really would need to have some sort of congressional mandate in order for companies to really take the initiative.
2: I mean, at this point, it works in the other direction, which is that a 4-day week company has a competitive advantage in the labor market. And we can see that from our research, in which we ask what economists call willingness to pay, how much are workers willing to pay for a 4-day week? And it's a lot. And so I think, you know, what's more likely, you could get an equilibrium of some 4-day week companies and some 5-day week companies. The 5-day week companies might give their workers more pay, although one of the things we've been seeing in recent decades is that more productivity on the part of workers just goes to the people at the top and not to the people who are more productive. But I think the idea that you're at a competitive disadvantage, particularly as we're showing that this, you're not less productive And you have a lot of other cost savings that are going with it.
0: Joanna, I sensed your answer when you said they're a competitive disadvantage. You meant in regard to their customers, that their customers want them to be there 5 days a week. Maybe I
1: That's
0: didn't
1: correct.
0: Understand you.
1: Yes,
0: okay, because Juliet's pushing. Juliet is pushing back and saying they're at a competitive advantage in terms of being able to employ people and keep people.
1: So, yes, their competitive disadvantage I'm talking about is if you are, you know, you're a company, you're now 4 days a week, your client, your competitor is open 5 days a week, your clients, your customers, like you are at a competitive disadvantage because they can't reach you on that fifth day, but your competitor is like, hey, we're here. You know, come to us. Juliet makes such a great point about the employees, and I completely understand. As somebody who's been an employee and a boss, totally love the idea of a 4 day work week. Absolutely. And I think a lot of the arguments that I've read are that in a 4 day work week, productivity remains the same or increases, which means people are putting out the same amount of work. And I think the concern is that bosses, employers, would want to actually cut pay. And so for that reason, I think that it could be very tricky. I think there's a lot of concern that people would just end up earning less.
2: So this is something that comes up with a lot of our companies. Those who believe that they've got to be maintaining responsiveness to customers all during the week typically put half the people on Mondays off and the other half on Fridays off. But what has really been interesting to me, and I learned this with the first interview I did with the first company in our research that did this. And my interview was with the head of customer relations, and she told me the story of what happened when she told her biggest client, it was a healthcare company, her biggest client, that she's not going to be working on Fridays. And she had expected, oh my God, what am I going to do? What if I have an urgent problem? And their response was, you go, girl. I think that the customers, many of the customers are also ready. Not all. Companies know which customers are and aren't. We have companies that do this without telling their customers. Companies are doing this in all sorts of ways, and they're doing it obviously with great sensitivity. One more all right, point. None of these companies are reducing pay. And if you try and do this and you reduce pay, it's not going to work.
1: But I don't think that would be the case. It's just too tempting to cut hours. And the example that I would use is slightly far afield, but something that any woman will be familiar with, which is women who take part-time schedules, young women who have kids at home. And this applied to so many of my friends, and pretty much 100% said the same thing, which is they ended up reduced pay, doing pretty much the same amount of work and having to force it into a shorter time period. This is women who went like part-time or reduced hours, supposedly, when they were on maternity leave. That workload creep is real.
0: Okay. I want to bring a question to you, Juliet. My question is inspired by Joanne talking about how complex things would be in trying to shift our culture, which is now built into 5 days, into 4 days. And I'm thinking of school. People go to school 5 days a week. Would teachers now only have to work 4 days a week? And does that mean children would only go to school 4 days a week? And if they don't, and they're still going 5 days a week, but their parents are on a 4 day a week schedule, how does that all work out? If you take an example of something that is where the 5 days is really, really baked in for a variety of other reasons, including educational achievement. What about that complexity of having to make that sort of transition?
2: First of all, don't overstate how much we're on a Monday to Friday, 9 to 5. I mean, that schedule has really declined over time. A lot of school districts, particularly in the South, where teacher pay is very low, have already started shifting to a 4 day week for teachers and rural areas. They have teacher shortages because they don't pay enough, so they're giving them a 4 day week. I think that that's a really separate question. And I think what happens to the school day? I really think the K through 12 environment is something we should separate here. And the question of how many days kids should go to school should be dictated by what's the best learning environment for them. I think we need to delink it from the labor market and then figure out how to make it work, whatever we think is best.
0: Fair enough. So, Joanne, Juliet critiqued the presumption of my question that the 5-day week is baked in, which is totally fine. Juliet, you get to critique my question. But more importantly, it's critiquing the assumption that you're making that the 5-day week is really, really baked into society. So I'd like you to defend that point.
1: Oh, sure. I mean, every schedule would have to change. I mean, if you think about every occupation that I kind of intersect with, from the mayor of my small town to, you know, teachers to you name it, to executives, to companies. I mean, I think about, you know, I need to go to the DMV, or I want to go see a movie, or I'm traveling somewhere. All of these schedules, every single thing is already built on the 5-day work week. So it's just a very complex problem. And I, you know, it's not impossible, but boy, it is very, very, very complicated for every element of our entire lives to have to shift in some way.
0: We're coming up to a break, but before we do, we have a short period of time in which I want to do what we call a lightning round. I'm going to put the questions in each case to you first, Juliet, and then to you, Joanne. Here's question number one. If we were going to get rid of one of the days of the week as a work day, would you get rid of Monday or Friday or something else? Juliet?
2: Definitely Friday.
0: How come?
2: Well, it's by far the most common day. It's also already evolving into a non-work day. Summer Fridays, every other Friday off, no meeting Fridays, work from home Fridays. There's data on financial activity on Fridays. There's less of it. One of the things the CEOs in our studies tell us is they chose Friday because they have less email on Friday and they don't hear from their clients as much and so forth. So okay. I think there's no question. The people in Texas, by the way, I've been told prefer Wednesdays so they can golf.
0: Joanne, what day of the week would you get rid of, Monday or Friday?
1: I agree on Friday, absolutely. I will say I am not a golfer.
0: Juliet, what is your least productive day of the week?
2: Oh, it's Friday, of course, because I often take Friday off.
0: Okay. Same question to you, Joanne.
1: Yep, agree, Friday.
0: Finally, if workers can really accomplish 5 days of work in 4, does that tell us, Juliet, that they were wasting 1 day a week before?
2: Not wasting. Really important thing about our studies, and this relates to the one of the points Joanne made about women earning less when they go on the mommy track and so forth. This is an entire organizational change. And so everybody's doing it. It really helps with that gender imbalance that she also talked about, a very important thing. It changes the workplace culture. And what the companies do for 2 months before they shift is they figure out how to become more efficient companies. It's not that individuals so much are wasting time. There's some of that. But the culture itself, the routines, the habits, the distractions, the excessive meetings, they change those.
0: And Joanne, if workers can really accomplish 5 days of work in 4, were they wasting 1 day a week before?
1: No, I don't think they were. I actually agree with Juliet on this one. Organizations mostly are not run terribly efficiently. People also aren't necessarily that efficient, but that is because during the week you are also checking on the veterinarian and the pediatrician. And I will say, and this is probably illegal to say this now, but many years ago when I was a reporter, there was a lawyer who I dealt with a lot. He was a source. And this lawyer told me that he only hired working mother attorneys because they were the most efficient people on the planet.
0: Oh, how interesting. All right, we're going to take a break. And when we come back, we're going to continue the conversation around our question, is America ready for the 4-day work week? I'm John Donvan. This is Open to Debate.

0: Welcome back to Open to Debate. We're taking on the question, is America ready for the four-day work week? I'm John Donvan. Our debaters are Juliette Shore, who is arguing yes. Joanne Lippman is arguing no. And now we're going to bring in some other voices to the conversation to ask some questions of our debaters. They are subject matter experts who have been following along with the conversation. First up, I'd like to welcome Bob Posen. Bob is a senior lecturer at MIT Sloan School of Management, a non-resident senior fellow at Brookings, and author of six books, including Extreme Productivity. Also, Bob, you're a former debater on our show, so I want to say welcome back to you. Thanks for joining us again.
1: Glad to be with you. So I have questions for both Juliette and Joanne. So I would say to ask Juliette, how does her 32-hour work week with the same pay apply to a job like emergency room nurses, where we pretty much need them all the time, and whether that's just going to increase the cost of all these hospitals?
2: So great question. It's one of the ones, healthcare is probably the thing that comes up most when people are wondering how this can work. First point is very few nurses are on 9-to-5. The regular line nurses are on 3-12s typically now. More to the point about the 9-to-5 schedule is really much less prevalent. So in our nursing studies, where the nurses have been given like a 4-day week, that's it, from a 5, those are the ones who are, they're at the higher level. They have been working those 5 days. Most of the companies are, what they're doing is changing the division of labor. So other people are doing some of the work, and they just get that 5th day off, and patient outcomes are better. And they're saving a lot of money because these people are quitting at record rates. So it turns out that there's whole areas of healthcare where going to the 4-day week actually is saving money.
0: Thank you very much for that question. Bob, you had a question then for Joanne.
1: Yes. I wonder, Joanne, how you would respond to this point. During the pandemic and since then, we've had a tremendous increase in remote work. And when I speak to executives, they say they're much more interested in results, output, not input. And so the idea of having a 5-day work week is gradually going away and it being replaced by hours, flexibility, remote work, and an orientation toward results, not the number of hours you're putting in, which is true in lots of services and tech sort of jobs.
3: I've actually written quite a bit about remote and hybrid remote, and I'm actually a huge advocate of the hybrid, not fully, but hybrid remote model, which I think is incredibly effective. But there's this feeling, particularly among bosses, that when people are remote, they're not really working, they're really not working as hard. And that is one of the reasons why there's been a massive push to get people back into the office and back for FaceTime. I don't agree with it, but the reason you're seeing it is because executives are fearful that if they can't see the worker, that they must not be working. So I think we have to kind of decouple those two things.
0: Juliette or Joanne, do we have any real research on whether people are actually working less from home than they would if they were in the office in terms of hours and in terms of results?
2: So the data on work from home during COVID, the first couple of years, was very mixed about whether working hours went up or down. But I would also mention that for many, many workers who are working from home, their employers know exactly what they're doing because they're surveilling them on their computers. It's only the pretty privileged workers who are able to work or not work, and the employer has really no idea.
0: The other question that comes to mind from Bob's question is, okay, we're talking about working from home for results and the number of days doesn't matter, but do we know, I'll take this to you, Joanne, do we know whether people are working from home fewer than 32 hours, 40 hours, 50 hours? I mean, I could imagine that somebody could be working from home flexibly and working on a project and putting in 80 hours a week.
3: Right, right. And I don't know exactly the research. The research I have seen so far to date suggests that people are putting in the hours. They may not necessarily be putting in the hours, the 9 to 5, right? They might do a school pickup or stop for dinner, and then they go back on the computer later at night. But the research that I've seen has, for the most part, shown that people were as productive with a remote hybrid schedule.
0: Okay. Hey, Bob, thanks. It was great to have you back on the program. We really appreciate your questions. I want to welcome in Lonnie Golden. Lonnie is a professor of economics and labor at Penn State Abington, also a labor economist focusing on hours of work issues, the labor market and work life. Perfect for this conversation. Lonnie, it's great to have you on the show.
4: Great to be here with you. So I do some work on this myself. I did a report for the International Labor Organization. And that's going to be one of my three-pronged questions. So one is, it's oddly, or a puzzle anyway, that the countries with the shortest work time actually turn out to be the ones that prefer even shorter work time. So what's going on there? How would you explain that?
0: That sounds like a Juliet question to me.
2: Sure. So it's a great point. And I think there are two things to it. One is inequality and work time are highly correlated, as Lonnie knows. Those turn out to be pretty equal countries, Germany, Denmark, etc. But the other thing is that unlike increases in income, which are positional, and the value of them is positional, meaning I get an increase in my income, but if everybody else does too, I'm not really necessarily going to be that much better off, because a lot of what makes me feel better off is how I compare to other people. And leisure's not like that. Free time's not like that. When you get that free time, it's a real benefit. And these countries have gotten on this path where workers know that it's going to be a durable improvement in their life, quality of life, if they get shorter hours.
0: Joanne?
3: Yeah, actually, what you're talking about, we've seen historically here in the United States as well. This is interesting. You know, when we were talking about the Depression and Kellogg's and other companies and even legislators thinking about going to a 30-hour work week, what was really interesting is at first you had all of the great gains that we're seeing now in the countries that Juliet's talking about with her research. But ultimately, you started having this clash between management and the unions. And the unions, when they got the 6 hours, they wanted more, right? And I think there's always going to be this clash between management and labor. And labor, whatever labor has, they're like, okay, that's better than it was, but we still need more. So maybe we need more shorter hours. We need better insurance. We need. And it's just sort of the natural order of things. But that was actually one of the issues that sort of derailed the 6-hour work week almost a century ago.
0: Lonnie, I might need to ask your indulgence. I might not be able to take two more prongs. Can you choose your favorite prong?
4: Yes. So the workers who say they have less control over their time at work are the ones who are less likely to want to go down. And I guess the question maybe is for Joanne, is that like a trust factor that they don't trust their employers to not load them with more workload or more intensity?
3: Yeah, my guess is it goes back to actually Juliet's point, which is there's probably a fear of lack of pay, right? If you feel like you don't have any control, then you probably also feel like you don't have any control over what you are being paid and don't have the control to fight back. That would be my assumption. But I think, again, I think Juliet's point is correct that you need to kind of understand what are the assumptions within the question.
0: Lonnie, thank you very much for joining us and for your questions. Finally, I want to bring in Tim Paradis. Tim is a Future of Work correspondent at Business Insider, where he reports on how forces like automation and artificial intelligence and remote work are reshaping the workplace. Tim, thanks for joining us, and please come in with your question.
5: Thanks for having me. This has been a really interesting discussion. There's been a lot of buzz around fractional work among desk workers, and I wonder if the 4-day work week could lead to more gig and fractional work. And then I suppose if that happens, does it risk undercutting any of the benefits of having more time off? So if company A, 4 days, and then I go do something else on my fifth day. Curious about that.
3: Yeah, I mean, look, the fractional work week, the gig work week, I think the key there, honestly, would have to be sort of schedule regularity, right? If you don't know what your schedule is, this is one of the biggest issues that retail workers and fast food workers have, is just not knowing when they're on and when they're off. You certainly can have job sharing, and job sharing already exists, but the job sharing generally exists within the context of the 5-day work week.
0: Tim, what insight do you bring to that question yourself from your work?
5: I've just talked to folks who, CMOs or CFOs or some of these positions where they're not doing full-time work for an organization and they kind of split those duties among several clients or companies that they work for. So it makes me just wonder if we're going to see sort of further atomization of the, the work week and how people actually, Monday, Tuesday, Wednesday, you work for this company, a couple of days you work for this company. I realize that doesn't fit maybe one for one in a 4-day week, but it just makes me wonder how these things might interplay.
0: How do you, Juliet, think those things interplay to the thing that we're debating, a 4-day work week?
2: Yeah. So two things. One is we do have a movement in that direction. I spent a lot of years studying the rise of gig work, but in our studies, what we see, and this really surprised me because of the Kellogg experience where those men started taking on extra work, we see a decline in secondary work over in the United States, statistically significant decline, not by much, 1%. But so I think that the difference, I think that the trends are really different because the 4-day week companies are really investing in their employees. Their employees feel loyal to them. They're more engaged in their jobs. And so I think it's sort of unlikely that it kind of, at least with the ones who are doing it, in the right way, which is no reduction in pay and kind of let's keep the productivity up. People are really there. I wrote about it as a gift. The employers are giving it as a gift. At least that's the way the employees are experiencing it. So I think more loyalty, more retention, less fractionality.
0: Okay, Tim, thank you very much. Please do.
3: Quickly, just on the fractional point, we do have job sharing now, but if you think about trying to do job sharing for every single job so that you can cover that whole week, that gets extremely tricky. I think about it, I have, for example, I have a doctor, I have a book agent, I have, there's different people who are actual humans who I interact with. And if I'm if it's fractional and if it's Tuesday, it's going to be this one. But if it's Thursday, it's going to be that one. It gets very tricky. And you can imagine that on steroids with a massive organization with lots of clients and lots of customers trying to figure who's on first, right? What's going on today? So I think that would be difficult writ large.
0: Tim, thank you very much for your question. And thank you to our two debaters for your answers. We are now heading into our closing round. And in our closing round, you each have one more opportunity to make the case for why you're taking the side in this question that you are. Juliet, you are up first. One last time, why you believe America is ready for a 4-day work week.
2: While I understand why people might think that getting to a 4-day week in the U.S. is impossible, a look at history shows that this kind of fatalism has generally been wrong. Virtually every

0: skeptical of it, didn't think it could work. But when COVID came, they did it. And of course, it was very successful. That experience opened the eyes of many CEOs and upper management people. And it's part of why they've been willing to try a four-day week. The view that the four-day week is impossible, I think, doesn't do justice to the data. Survey data shows it's extraordinarily popular, typically polling at more than 70%. More than 80% of Americans say they can be just as effective in their jobs in 4 days as they can in five. And more than 75% of all Americans thinks the four-day week is going to happen. I think the perspective that it's not going to happen, that it's impossible, is coming more from highly privileged executives than from ordinary workers. It's really important that we not let their naysaying trap us in fatalism and pessimism. American workers deserve a break. It's high time they got it.
1: Thank you, Juliette. And finally, Joanne, you have the final word here. Tell us again why you believe America is not yet ready for a four-day work week.
2: Well, first of all, thank you, John, for having me. And thank you, Juliette, your amazing sparring partner. This has been great speaking with you. Rather than reiterate the arguments I've already made, I want to end with a story. So when I was in college and I was an intern for the Wall Street Journal, this is the early 80s, so I am definitely dating myself. But back then, we worked on manual typewriters using triplicate carbon paper. We sent our stories to our editors in pneumatic tubes. And when we made errors, we literally cut and pasted with scissors and glue. So the advent of digital technology should theoretically have saved us hours of time, but instead our workload exploded. Why? Because the technology ultimately allowed us to report around the clock. So rather than having one deadline a day or maybe two if there was a late edition, journalists today are constantly on deadline. We write more articles, publish updates on developing stories. We're expected to crunch complex data we never even had access to before the internet. We make videos for Instagram and TikTok. And now AI moves more of that work that used to be done by specialists right back to us, like building charts and databases and interactive graphics. And this has been true every step of the way with every technological development, from word processors to email to social media to AI. Each advance has allowed us to do more, but also required us to spend more time doing it. And that is a very similar story across multiple industries. And then I would also just say that the cultural piece of this is simply also an issue for me. I admit I am a workaholic. I suspect that is similar to many listeners and viewers today. And you probably won't be surprised to learn that I actually researched and wrote much of what I talked about today on weekends and nights and during my vacation time. So, while I theoretically would love a four-day work week, America, and sadly including myself, simply isn't ready for it anytime soon. Thank you.
1: Thank you, Joanne. And that is a wrap on the debate, debate on whether America is ready for a four-day work week. We've heard a lot of interesting ideas and thoughts and insights. And you both gave us a lot to think about. So, Juliette and Joanne, thank you. We so appreciate you showing up, debating with an open mind and respectfully listening to each other. In short, as we like to say, for being open to debate. And I also want to thank my fellow journalists and interrogators for bringing their expert questions to the table. Thank you, Bob and Lonnie and Tim, for your questions. And finally, a big thank you to you, our audience, for tuning into this episode of Open to Debate. As a nonprofit working to combat extreme polarization through civil discourse, our work is made possible by listeners like you, by the Rosenkranz Foundation, and by supporters of Open to Debate. Robert Rosenkranz is our chairman. Our CEO is Leah Matthau. Andrew Lipson is head of production. Michelle DeBrasini is head of marketing. This episode was produced by Gabriella Mayer. Alexis Pangrazzi is our executive producer. The Open to Debate team also includes Katy Perry, Gabrielle Iannicelli, Linda Lee, Scott Jacoby, and Julia Serkin. Damon Whittemore mixed this episode. Our theme music is by Alex Clement. I'm John Donvan. We'll see you next time on Open to Debate.

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1: Dear This American Life, I just escaped the iron-gated prison that is commonly known as middle school. But in all the time I have listened to your show, I have never heard an episode devoted to what goes on inside the walls of a middle school.
0: You know what? That's not a bad idea. This week, the angst and drama of middle school.
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5: A bull rider, a TV star, and a songwriter. Might seem like a lot for just one man, but somehow Ryan Bingham does it all. The country singer grew up on the rodeo circuit. That's where he started playing guitar. And that guitar has taken him to big places, including the Oscars and the Grammys. You might also know him as a recurring character in the hit TV show Yellowstone. Ryan Bingham plays an ex-felon ranch hand named Walker, a role that he got after show creator Taylor Sheridan learned about Bingham's rodeo days. Ryan Bingham's newest album is They Call Us the Lucky Ones. And coming up, he treats you to a mini concert of songs from that new record. Ryan Bingham, today. I'm Raina Duris, and this is World Cafe. Before you get to that mini concert, some new music from Alabama Shakes and the Womack Sisters on the way. But right now, Lucinda Williams' take on the Beatles' While My Guitar Gently Weeps.

0: Hey, Raina Duris with you on World Cafe. You have a mini concert from Ryan Bingham coming up a little later this hour. If you watched the show Yellowstone, you may know him from that. So I thought it might be fun to play a song from another musician who's appeared on screen lots of times. David Bowie, who maybe most memorably was on your screen as the Goblin King in The Labyrinth, depending on how old you are. But I really liked when he played himself on the show Extras and sang this little ditty about Ricky Gervais.
1: Chubby little loser, national joke. No, not chubby little loser. No.

goes on for a while like that as Ricky Gervais gets more and more upset. That is Bowie in the show Extras. And now here he is with Oh, You Pretty Things on World Cafe.

Oren Zevon with Accidentally Like a Martyr. For that, new Alabama Shakes, I Feel Hope Coming. Also coming, a mini concert from Ryan Bingham next on World Cafe.

Hey, this is World Cafe. I'm Rena Duris. Lots of country singers wear cowboy hats, but Ryan Bingham really earned his. He spent his teen years literally riding bulls in rodeos. That background led to him being cast as a ranch hand named Walker in the TV Western drama Yellowstone. But earlier than that, it also led to his music career. He first started playing guitar for his friends on the rodeo circuit. Since getting his first record deal in 2007, Ryan Bingham has been on this show several times, released a bunch of albums, and won an Academy Award, Golden Globe, and Grammy for his song The Weary Kind from the soundtrack he collaborated on with T-Bone Burnett for the 2009 film Crazy Heart. He's touring this fall with backing band The Texas Gentlemen for Moda's latest album, They Call Us the Lucky Ones. But before he went out on that tour, he stopped by World Cafe to record this special mini concert of some of his new songs. His set starts with the song Twist the Knife. It's Ryan Bingham live for World Cafe.

0: thank y'all so much for letting me play you a few songs. I sure appreciate you. Thank you.
1: Let the Big Dog Eat. That's a live performance from Ryan Bingham. That song is on his latest album, They Call Us the Lucky Ones. Thank you so much to Ryan Bingham for that exclusive live mini concert. I'm Raina Duras, back in a moment with more World Cafe.

Before that quick break, you heard a live mini concert from Ryan Bingham on World Cafe. 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And if you do, be sure to subscribe because there are new performances and interviews going up there all the time. Here's a new song from Sam and Louise Sullivan, Down on Love.

That was the Blue Nile, taking you for a walk in the big city in the 80s, Tinseltown in the Rain on World Cafe. And now an artist from the Blue Mountains, which is in New South Wales, Australia. And if you are a fan of Kathleen Edwards, I feel like you might dig this. There's something about her voice and the songwriting here kind of feels a little Kathleen-y. Her name's Julia Jacklin. This is Get Away From Me, I Think I'll Love You Soon on World Cafe.

0: Just Like Heaven. That is The Cure coming up to the end of this hour of World Cafe. Thank you again to Ryan Bingham for the mini concert that you heard earlier this hour. And thanks to our line producer, Will Loftus, for his work on that session. Thanks also to our affiliates across the country who bring this show to you and our whole team who make it. We produce it at WXPN at the University of Pennsylvania in Philadelphia. I'm Raina Duris. 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

0: Maybe there are moments in your own life that you can identify as clear turning points for you. For this artist, Alex Amen, one of those turning points was watching a music documentary.
1: She walks along a country road that winds through the hill.
0: I'll tell you what documentary convinced Alex Amen to drop out of school, buy a van, and start a band later this hour. Plus, you'll hear new music from Remy Wolf. Joanna Samuels. And Phoebe Bridgers. It's all those tunes and more on the way. I'm Raina Duris. This is World Cafe. This artist started playing music when she was just 9 years old, taught herself piano. So she always knew that this is what she wanted to do. And she's kept on doing it since. Nicole Atkins releases her 7th studio album, Drama, later this month. From Drama, Nicole Atkins, When the Night Falls.

0: Shelby Lynn with Killing Kind. And that's it for this edition of the World Cafe. Always so much fun to hang out with you and play you some records. Thanks for letting me be a part of your day. And thank you to the public radio stations who make it possible by bringing this show to you all across the country. Thanks also to the team here who make it. We produce this show at WXPN at the University of Pennsylvania in Philadelphia. I'm Raina Duras. 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
0: When Caroline Rose was recording this song, they had specific instructions for the band.
2: It has to feel dumber, like Bonehead style dumb. 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And then it just changed the feel of it, and it just worked.
0: A chat and performance from Caroline Rose on the next World Cafe.
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0: before, so I thought about calling you all and seeing if you had and maybe knew a little history on it.
1: I would like to know what the origin is of a word, and I cannot spell it, but the word is defugalty.
0: And so I called her and I said, well, if that doesn't take the cake, and then all of a sudden I realized, where did that come from?
2: This is an expression that my husband, as an endearing term, has been calling me for the last 20 years, like whippersnapper.
3: Gesture, how do you communicate to those people?
4: And by gesture, we mean not the middle finger.
3: That's right. How do you do it politely?
4: Coming up next on Away With Words.
0: He looked at me as if I might be joking.
5: Live from NPR News in Washington, I'm Janine Herbst. Israel has intensified attacks in southern Lebanon despite a U.S.-brokered ceasefire aimed at ending fighting with the militant group Hezbollah. Lebanon says at least 18 people have been killed since yesterday, including two paramedics, as NPR's Jane Arraf reports.
6: Lebanese state media and Lebanon's health ministry says Israel bombed a residential building in the town of Kafr Rahman early Monday, killing 9 people, including 2 children and a paramedic. The health ministry said a separate strike on a vehicle in the town killed a second paramedic. Israel has said it is targeting Hezbollah in recent attacks in South Lebanon. The Iran-backed Lebanese militia group has been fighting to push back Israeli forces. On Sunday, Israeli airstrikes destroyed a hospital in southern Lebanon. Israel said, without providing proof, that Hezbollah fighters were operating inside. Lebanon's president condemned the hospital attack as a dangerous escalation. Jane Arraf, NPR News, Beirut.
5: The first set of voter registration deadlines for the midterm election is coming up in parts of the country, as NPR's Hansi Lo Wang reports.
7: There are only weeks left before the window closes for registering to vote or updating your registration for the midterm general election in South Carolina. October 2nd is the state's in-person deadline, although eligible voters have a few more days to sign up online or to stop by a post office and get a mail-in application postmarked. For the U.S. Virgin Islands, in-person voter registration ends October 3rd, followed by the online deadline a day later. And in Alaska and Rhode Island, the last day to register is October 4th. Voting season for the general election is already underway in North Carolina, but New Hampshire is still set to hold one of this year's last statewide primaries on Tuesday. Eligible voters in that state can still sign up to vote on Tuesday's primary day at their polling place. Hansi Lo Wang, NPR News.
5: A century ago, labor unions fought for 8-hour days and 40-hour work weeks. Today, they find themselves confronting AI. As NPR's Andrea Hsu reports, for a movement made up of all kinds of workers, it's complicated.
8: With AI on the rise, labor leaders have been calling for guardrails. They want more transparency into how companies are using AI and more say in what that's going to mean for workers. At the same time, some building trades unions have welcomed the growth of AI, and specifically the boom in data centers. Don Slayman is with the International Brotherhood of Electrical Workers, Local 26. He says his members are flush with work.
9: We haven't seen this kind of growth for skilled tradespeople in generations.
8: The union has called on its members to ask their elected officials to oppose any moratoriums on data centers. Local leaders have increasingly issued pauses on new construction as community concerns have soared. Andrea Hsu, NPR News.
5: You're listening to NPR News from Washington. High school and college seniors across the country say they're struggling with their mental health. That's according to a new poll of over 1,000 high school and college seniors by the research firm College Pulse. And as NPR's Ritu Chatterjee reports, more high school seniors report feeling stressed and anxious compared to seniors in college.
10: 67% of high school students set to go to college in the fall of 2027 say they are feeling stressed, compared to only 59% of college seniors who say the same. More than half of high school seniors say they feel emotionally exhausted and overwhelmed, and nearly 38% say they are lonely. Both groups of survey respondents say their use of artificial intelligence tools has increased over the past year. A quarter of the teen respondents say they use AI to discuss relationship or emotional issues, twice as many as college seniors who do the same. The survey also revealed uncertainty about the future and distrust in institutions in the federal government and big tech companies to act in their best interest. Ritu Chatterjee, NPR News.
5: As trade talks between the U.S. and Canada stall, Canadian Prime Minister Mark Carney says retaliatory tariffs on U.S. products start tomorrow, absent last-minute negotiations. This after President Trump imposed an additional 50% tariffs on some $20 billion worth of Canadian products. Carney says the tariffs will target U.S. sectors including steel, dairy, agricultural equipment, and paper. Trump last week signed an executive order to rename part of Lake Ontario as Lake America. 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
4: You're listening to Away With Words, the show about language and how we use it. I'm Grant Barrett.
3: And I'm Martha Barnett. Grant, do you remember a movie from the 1980s called The Dresser? It starred Albert Finney as a Shakespearean actor and Tom Courtney as his dresser, that is the guy who helps him get ready to go on stage each night. Does that ring a bell?
4: Vaguely, Albert Finney, he's great, so maybe it's something I saw.
3: Yeah, I have a vague memory of that movie being kind of heavy. These days, you'll also see The Dresser performed as a play. And recently, a New Mexico paper published a story about a local run of that play. But it seems that the headline writer hadn't really paid attention to the plot, because the headline originally read, "The Dresser centers on relationship between actor and furniture."
4: Oh, no. It's not furniture. It's someone who helps someone else dress to put on clothes.
3: Yes, as we always say on the show, words can have more than one meaning.
4: Yes. The life of a reporter.
3: Yes, you live in mortal dread of making a mistake like that and having to correct it for everybody to see. Of course, the good thing about making mistakes online is that this was quickly corrected to "play centers on the relationship between an aging actor and his dresser." But the bad thing about publishing stories online is that people can still dig them up and take screenshots.
4: Absolutely. Reporters, everyone sees your work. They see your errors. Of course, that's true for radio hosts as well, as you and I both know.
3: Our listeners will let us know if we goof, that's for sure.
4: Yeah, or if we put out if we put out a newsletter with a typo in it and it goes out to tens of thousands of people, boy, will they reply. Thank you for letting us know. We always do appreciate it. You know, and you make gaffes too, and sometimes they're hilarious. And if you can laugh at yourself, well, let us laugh, too. Send your gaffes to words@waywardradio.org or call us on the phone, 877-929-9673. 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
3: Hello, you have a way with words.
2: Hello, this is Magali, and I am calling from Fairbanks, Alaska.
3: Hello, Margali, Fairbanks, Alaska, one of my new favorite places.
2: Well, so I have something that I've been meaning to ask you for a while. This is an expression that my husband, as an endearing term, has been calling me for the last 20 years, like whippersnapper. I might not say it very well, but whippersnapper. So I'm wondering, where does it come from and what does it mean exactly? If you could enlighten me, that would be great.
3: And what kind of context would he use this term in?
2: Oh, just when he's, I think, like, you know, affectionately, just, you know, in instead of calling me sweetie or you know, like when we are just talking about different things, in that kind of context.
3: Okay.
4: All right. That's got an interesting history to it. It goes back to, there was a fad in the 17th century in England where young men would race horses. And this is typically, as you might expect, the kind of thing that young men would do. Anytime there's something to be raced, young men will do it. And
2: of course,
4: they would crack whips to make the horses go faster. Not necessarily crack the whips on the horses, but you know, the whips go so fast they make the loud snapping sound as they pass the speed of sound. They make a pop, a huge pop. And there was a fad for those with money, lots of money, to spend it on teams of faster horses and expensive coaches and to race them all at high speeds. And they would perfect their whipping technique to know just how to whip it. And to touch the animal with it, to get it to move without disturbing the ones next to it. So sometimes they would whip the animal. For other young men who were poor and didn't have money, it was kind of a case of all whip and no equines, to coin a phrase. They would make themselves seem like expert horse racers who just happened to be away from their mounts and coaches. And they would stroll around with the whips, even though they didn't own horses and they didn't own carriages. And so they would walk around with these whips, snapping them, whipping them and snapping them. And so they became known as whippersnappers. And the expression started as whippersnapper, but there was another term before it called snippersnapper, which was a much older expression, which meant a young, arrogant man, which probably influenced whipsnapper to become whippersnapper. And so what it referred to was a young man with a lot of attitude, who went around snapping whips and causing commotions.
2: All right. Well, I hope I didn't get that. I didn't call that because of my attitude. I doubt it, but it's the history of the word is just fascinating, actually.
4: Yeah.
3: Yeah, you know, I often think of that word being coupled with another adjective, you know, like young whippersnapper or little whippersnapper or something like that. Did your husband use it that way?
2: That's correct, yes. And also he has been using that because his father would call him like that. His father would use that on him as well as he was growing up.
3: Now he uses it affectionately with you, my little whippersnapper or something like that?
2: That is exactly correct, Martha, yes.
4: So, Magali, let me ask you a question. Vous êtes en française, oui?
2: Je suis française, oui.
4: Okay, so there's a French word which is a roughly equivalent to whippersnapper, and it's freluquet, F-R-E-L-U-Q-U-E-T, and it's an old-fashioned word, and it means a young, pretentious man, and that's roughly what whippersnapper means in French.
2: Oh, my goodness, freluquet, okay, that makes sense. I mean, it was used, you know, like in the French literature, more like in the olden days. Oh, I just love it. This is great.
4: Yeah.
2: But no, I really appreciate your help with making me understand. I could have looked it up, but I thought better to have it from your own words.
4: Yes, it's more fun to goof around, isn't it?
3: Margaly, I have one more question for you. If he calls you a whippersnapper, what do you call him?
2: Smarty pants.
3: Smarty pants.
4: Smarty pants.
2: Would that be adequate? I hope it will be.
4: Yes, perfect. He's too big for his britches.
2: I love that too, and of course the context is all, you know, affectionately context. Of course, you know.
4: Of course. Sounds very loving, both directions.
2: And we just love listening, you know, to your radio show every Saturday. So thank you very much.
4: Oh, that's very nice.
3: Thanks for calling. You.
2: Take care. Bye bye.
3: Okay. Au revoir. 877-929-9673.
4: Hello, you have a way with words.
12: Hi, this is Alice Sullivan in South Carolina, Aiken.
4: Hi, Alice. Welcome to the show.
12: I would like to know what the origin is of a word, and I cannot spell it, but the word is defugalty.
3: Defugalty.
4: Defugalty.
3: Tell us more about that.
12: I worked for the Department of Navy for 27 years. And frequently, the sailors, in the beginning, it was in a Navy school, and the sailors would come and ask, what's the defugalty? Or the defugalty is this and this. It was in place of, I think, the problem. What's the problem? Mm-hmm. At one point, I also was watching a TV show, and this woman was talking about her husband, and she said that her husband said something about the defugalty. But I can't prove to my sister that it is really a word. But I think it is.
3: You think it is because you've heard people use it to mean the problem.
12: Right. Well, okay. That's what I tell my sister.
3: Okay. Yeah, but it's hard to search for because how in the world do you spell defugalty?
12: I don't know. One time I was able to figure it out, and my sister found it, but she still won't admit that it's a real word.
4: She's never heard it before. Defugalty.
3: Defugalty.
4: I think Martha's got good news for you, Alice.
3: Yeah, it's an intentional mispronunciation of the word difficulty.
12: Okay. That was what the sailors were doing, and I could see sailors mispronouncing things on purpose.
3: Sure, you got to pass the time some way, right? Yeah, you know how difficulty is spelled, and there are lots of different spellings of this intentional mispronunciation, like D-E-F-U-G-A-L-T-Y, or D-E-F-U-L. G-A-T-Y, defulgity. There are lots of different versions of this. But it's just an example of wordplay. You know, when you say something incorrectly and you do it on purpose. Or you do it on porpoise, right?
12: Yeah, on porpoise. That's
4: just
12: a good one too.
4: Just to make something mundane seem funny or maybe seem funnily important.
12: But I love it.
3: Well, what a coinkydink.
12: Yeah, that's a good one, too. Oh, neat.
4: The most extreme version we know of this is cafugalty with a C at the beginning. Cafugalty.
12: Well, now, that's fun.
4: What's the cafugalty with defugalty?
12: Well, next time I run across a sailor, I'm going to have to punch him.
4: There we go. Yeah. But it's in some slang dictionaries and dialect dictionaries. The problem is you got to go for those specialty dictionaries if you want to prove it exists. And just tell your sister, if people use it and you understand it, it's a word.
12: That's what I told her, but she won't listen to me. She's my baby sister.
3: Well, Alice, we're happy to help you with your defugalty.
4: Thank you so much. All right. Bye-bye.
12: Bye-bye.
4: If you're having defugalty or cafugalty with a word or phrase, 877-929-9673, or find all of our past episodes on our website at waywardradio.org.

0: Listeners are still sending us suggestions for how to apologize to another driver in traffic. You know, for example, if you cut them off, do you gesture? How do you communicate to those people?
1: And by gesture, we mean not the middle finger, but the
0: That's
1: polite.
0: Right. That's right. How do you do it politely? And we got a suggestion from Vasily Sharapov, who lives in Waltham, Massachusetts. And his suggestion, if you cut somebody off in traffic, is to flash your lights once. But Vasily went further than that. He wrote a poem just for us, and I wanted to share it with you. If you've offended your fellow man while driving on the highway, you merely lapsed your attention span and wish to tell them some way. Be not mistaken for troglodytes with this kind intervention. A single flash of the hazard lights will speak to your intention.
1: Oh, that's nice.
0: Yeah.
1: Very good.
0: Yeah, I appreciate he took the time to spell it out that way.
1: Yeah, when it's when it's dark or twilight, I sometimes do a flash of the lights, a flash of the brights to say, go ahead or okay or I see you. So, yeah, that would work. There's kind of a one-note positive message when you flash your lights.
0: Yeah, yeah. We can all use more civility on the roadways, right?
1: Yeah, we'd still love to hear what you do when you just want to, you know, do a positive acknowledgement to the other driver that, yeah, I know I messed up, but I didn't mean it. It's nothing personal. Hit us up, words@waywardradio.org or 877-929-9673.

0: You're listening to Away With Words, the show about language and how we use it. I'm Martha Barnett.
1: And I'm Grant Barrett. And here he is, the fabulous quiz guy, John Chinesky. Hi, John.
2: Hey, Martha. Hey, Grant.
0: Hey.
1: Hey, buddy. What's up?
2: Well, you know, I host pub trivia every week at a place here in New York, and it's a lot of fun. One of our rounds that we do as part of our five-round night is called Name Three, and it's sort of a tribon thing. And I give you three words. You tell me what they have in common. And there's lots of names for these. They call it, you know, triple threat or whatever. I call it the missing link here today because we need our own thing. So a missing link. I'm going to name three things, and you tell me the link that those three things share. Okay?
1: And is it going to be a word or an idea? What are we talking about here?
2: Yeah, it'll be mostly word-related, but there's some trivia involved. It's like, for instance, if I said, well, this is not word-related, but if I said, Jefferson, Washington, Franklin, and you said, dead white guys, not specific enough. You have to go a little more, founding fathers, things like that.
1: Okay, gotcha. Okay?
2: Here's the first one. Numbers, Acts, Judges.
1: Oh, books of the Bible.
2: Books of the Bible, which also are things, which is good. How about samosa, pierogi, kreplak?
1: Oh, all food. Little kind of closed meat-filled hand food.
2: Right. Closed meat-filled. It's almost exactly what I have written here. Closed meat-filled hand food.
1: What's the official name? Some kind of dumpling almost, right?
2: Yeah, dumpling is the word I was waiting for, yes.
1: Yeah, but they don't always... Nice. Well, I'll argue later about what a dumpling is.
0: Oh,
2: that's
0: no.
2: All right. It's all good. It's counts in the plus column. Here we go. Bandstand, buffalo, pie.
0: American
2: what?
0: American bandstand.
2: Yes, American bandstand, American buffalo, and American pie. Very good. How about Bible box, roll top, secretary?
1: Oh, types of desks.
2: Mm-hmm. Types of desks is right. Bible box, can you describe a Bible box for me?
1: I don't know it. I just knew the other two.
2: Okay.
0: Yep, me too.
2: It's sort of like a lap desk, like a box with a lid, but like a big heavy wooden one that you put in front of you.
0: Oh, that's
2: how about this?
0: That.
2: This one's very simple. K-G-M.
0: Letters.
2: Letters is a good start.
0: Consonants.
1: Are they letters? Or are we spelling these out as words?
2: Yes, they are letters. No, they're letters, yeah. Let's put it this way. Letters that all stand for the same thing.
1: Oh, thousands?
2: Yes, thousands.
0: Oh,
2: all three
0: good.
2: Of those stand for a thousand.
1: What does E stand for a thousand? Oh, no, wasn't E. It was M, sorry.
2: M, right.
1: Gotcha. There we go, yeah.
2: Finally, raspberry, answer, Neil.
0: How are you spelling Neil?
2: K-N-E-E-L, Neil.
0: Raspberry, answer.
1: Silent letters.
2: Yes, silent letters. Raspberry is
1: the silent S.
0: P.
1: Or P. Sorry.
2: Silent P, right? Answer.
0: W.
2: W and Neil.
1: Okay.
2: The K, which was silent until I spelled it earlier in the
1: quiz. Neil.
2: And that's your missing links for today, guys. You
0: good
2: were fantastic.
0: Stuff.
1: Nice
2: work.
1: Thanks,
0: thank
1: John.
0: You so
1: really
0: much,
1: appreciate
0: John.
1: It. This is a show about language and how we use it. Give us a call, 877-929-9673. 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
0: Hello, you have a way with words.
3: Hi, this is Alex from Lexington, Kentucky.
1: Hi, Alex in Lexington. Welcome to the show.
0: What's on your mind, Alex?
3: I was talking with a coworker of mine the other day, and she described a present as a side saddle gift. And being from Lexington, I'm familiar with a decent amount of equine jargon, but I hadn't heard this phrase before, so I thought about calling you all and seeing if you had and maybe knew a little history on it.
0: So talking about a side saddle gift, what does that mean? How did they use it in context?
3: A side saddle is, instead of a traditional saddle where you might be facing front or forward on the horse with both legs on each side, a side saddle allows you to put both of your legs on one side. So it was traditionally used by a woman with like a big dress. That way they could ride a horse but have the kind of big hoopy dress on them. And in the context, it was used to describe a present given by someone to a partner or a recipient, but the real ultimate benefactor of the present was the person giving it. So in the, I guess the way it was explained to me was that, a wife may give her husband a side saddle, but in reality, she's going to be the only one using it. So it's a gift that really kind of comes back to only benefit you.
0: Exactly. Right. Yes, it's a gift that the giver gives and then ends up using at least as much as the recipient does. There's another great example of this in a newspaper from 1966. There's a column in the Daily Oklahoman where this woman is talking about how when she was a child, her family had a relative who showed up quite often for surprise visits and expected to stay a long time each time. And one year, the Christmas gift that this relative brought for them was a luggage rack. And obviously, that's supposed to be a thoughtful gift for the family. But hey, who's the person who's going to end up using the luggage rack? It's that person. Right. And yes, it comes from that idea of a side saddle. You know, a woman who keeps asking her husband for a new side saddle and he keeps saying, no, you don't need one. And then come Christmas Day, what does she give him? Here, darling, a lovely side saddle.
1: But it's not a widespread term, though, is it?
0: No, it's not that widespread, but we do see instances of it, and it's taking matters into your own hands.
3: I had never heard it before. When I explained, I had asked my family about it, and while they hadn't heard the phrase, when I had kind of gave them a little context, they had definitely been familiar and received side saddle gifts before.
0: Mm-hmm. Yeah. I mean, as Grant said, it's not that common, but I'm just so glad to know that there's a term for this because I think we've all experienced it and now we have a term for it.
1: Yeah, I think when you become an adult, couples, a lot of the gifts you give each other are side saddle gifts on purpose where you buy things for the house and you just address it to your partner. Oh, there's the, you know, there's the new cushions for the dining set. Addressed to
0: Here's
1: your
0: a dust buster.
1: Yeah, exactly. It's not that you want them to use it, just the house needed one.
3: I appreciate you all giving me some a bit more illustration to it, because I like the phrase, and I definitely hope to maybe use it in the future, and I'm glad there's a name for kind of the experience you've all had.
1: I think you bringing it to the radio show will put this in the mouths and ears of a lot of people, so there's a good chance we've given it new life.
3: Well, that's exciting.
0: Well, thank you for calling from the Bluegrass.
3: Thanks for talking with me.
1: You know, it wouldn't be a side saddle gift if you called us and asked us a question, because Martha and I love to get those kinds of questions. 877-929-9673. 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Kelly Davis, a fantastic journalist here in San Diego, tweeted something that I have to share with you, Martha. She says, and the prize for the best automated transcription error goes to, quote, Serious Mental Elvis.
0: Serious Mental Elvis?
1: Yeah, it was supposed to be Serious Mental Illness.
0: Oh.
1: And I'm just imagining this guy in a white spangly suit just shaking his hips in your head. He's up there dancing. So instead of an earworm, you have an
0: right.
1: ear Elvis up
0: he
1: there.
0: He never leaves.
1: He never leaves. It's just like a whole lot of shaking going on in your head.
0: 877-929-9673. Hello, you have a way with words.
4: Hello, this is Trinette Wiggins, calling from Virginia Beach, Virginia. So my daughter recently had a baby, and I was putting him to sleep, and I started to say, Dodo the baby, and it occurred to me I hadn't heard it since she was a baby when I used to sing it to her, and I kind of heard it because I grew up in southern Louisiana, so it was a thing we said, but I just never heard it anywhere else. So I was wondering, where did Dodo come from? Seems to relate to putting babies to sleep with Dodo. So Dodo yeah. the baby, or Let's Go Dodo.
1: Yeah, that's familiar to me. But, you know, did you sing a nursery rhyme?
4: No, it wasn't a nursery rhyme. It would just be like, we'll tell the baby, Let's Go Dodo. Or while you're rocking him, I would just sing like Dodo the baby. So it wasn't anything like a song. It was just something we said that meant it was time to go to sleep.
1: Yeah, are you from that part of the United States, from down in the French-speaking part of New Orleans or Baton Rouge down that way?
4: Yes, so I'm from a small town in Ascension Parish, and it's like halfway between New Orleans and Baton Rouge.
5: Yeah, it makes a lot of sense because that comes from the French. And it's a classic nursery word or a child's word to mean to sleep. And it's used throughout the French-speaking world. You'll find it in Quebec. You'll find it in the French and French Creole spoken in the Caribbean. You'll find it even in Mauritian Creole on Mauritius. And it's even popped up in migrations into South African English and Afrikaans from people who have settled there from various French-speaking parts of the world. So it's widely used. And it's kind of a corruption of possibly two words, both which mean to nod or to dandle, like to dandle a child on your knee, and both kind of influenced by dormir, which means to sleep. A little bit of reduplication, which means doubling of a sound or a syllable. So dodeliné and dediné are the two verbs. So sometimes it's dodu, D-O-D-U, but usually it's D-O-D-O, dodo. And I asked about the nursery rhyme, and I don't know this nursery rhyme well. I wasn't raised in a French-speaking household, but there is one, and it's just basically, you know, sleep, baby sleep, the baby will soon go to sleep. There's a white chicken in the barn. He'll make a little crow for the child who will soon go dodo.
4: Oh, wow. No, I've never heard that before.
5: You can find that if you look it up on YouTube, if you want to learn it to sing to your grandchild. Just look up the phrase dodo, l'enfant do. L'enfant is L'ENFANT space D-O.
4: Okay, I sure will do that.
0: Trinette, I love the image of you holding this baby and rocking the baby to sleep and then having this sort of linguistic heirloom pop up, you know, that you remember from your own childhood and all of a sudden there it is with this baby in your arms.
4: Yeah, I even asked my daughter, I said, do you remember, you know, me saying that or singing? And she's like, not really, but I've heard it before because she was born in Louisiana, but she's mostly been raised in Virginia.
5: That's lovely. Yeah, those little bits just stick around in the last generations, don't they?
4: Yeah. Thank you. I'm definitely going to look up that nursery rhyme.
5: Yeah, give the little take a smooch and a squeeze for us, will you?
4: I sure will.
0: Okay.
5: All right, take care now.
0: Thank you so much for calling.
4: All right, thank you.
5: Call us 877-929-9673. 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
0: Hello, you have a way with words.
6: Hi, my name is Larry. I'm in Irvington, New York.
0: Well, we're glad to have you. What's up?
6: So a few years ago, I was in Pennsylvania on vacation with friends around by the Poconos area, I think it was, and bumped into some people, local people from Pennsylvania, started talking. And at one point, one of the guys from Pennsylvania said he was hungry and wanted to eat a hoagie. I said, what's that? I had never heard of a hoagie before. And he looked at me as if I might be joking. He didn't believe that I did not know what a hoagie was. But then he proceeded to explain. He said, you get a piece of Italian bread, you open it up, and then he turned to me and said, and then you get lunch meat. And he said to me, you know what lunch meat is, don't you? And after I assured him that I did know what lunch meat was, and I wasn't totally out of it, he proceeded to say, well, you get things like ham and turkey, and you put it in the bread, and you put lettuce and tomatoes in. And I said, oh, that's a hero. I said, in New York, that's what we call a hero. And then we did order some hoagies, and we had a great lunch. Short time after that, I was talking to my daughter. My daughter was teaching down in Baton Rouge, Louisiana, and she told me that she had had a po' boy. She explained to me that it was basically kind of like a a hero, but with different things in it, like shrimp and all of that. Things from locally from Baton Rouge. So I have not traveled the U.S. much. So my question is, do other parts of the country have different names for what I in New York call a hero?
0: Oh, Larry, you're asking a food question of us. How much time do you have? Are you sitting down?
6: If not, pull up a chair.
5: Yeah. Yeah, get a cushion and a chair, a notepad. This is a big question with a big answer, and it's been well researched by dialectologists, and it's going to just ring a lot of bells for a lot of people because it is this sandwich, with variations, is regional and has been for a long time, and okay. The hoagie, yes, is very Pennsylvania and southern New Jersey, and it has been for a long time. Hero, yes, is very New York. Now, Irving, you said you're in Irvington?
6: Right, but I grew up in Queens, in Astoria.
5: That makes
6: and
5: more
6: Woodside.
5: Sense to me.
6: Mm-hmm.
5: Yeah.
6: Yes.
5: Hero is very New York City and dates back to the 1930s. I found the earliest use of it that anyone knows of in the unpublished manuscript of the Lexicon of Trade Jargon. And then you've got submarine sandwich, which is by far away the most used term in the United States. And it predates the Subway shop, the trade name. So it's older than that company. So it doesn't come from the company. The company took the term that already existed. And then you get terms like grinder, which is used in New England outside of Boston. And you've got older terms which have faded, unfortunately, like torpedo or torp, which used to be common in upstate New York. Unfortunately, it's little used, or zeppelin or zep. Parts of Pennsylvania use that. Po' boy or poor boy in New Orleans, fortunately, is still strong. I'm just slobbering thinking about a catfish po' boy right now. I can do it. Garibaldi in Wisconsin, they're all yelling at the radio in Wisconsin. I got you, Wisconsin. Don't worry. I'm taking care of you. Muffalata also is another one. I think that's New Orleans as well. Bomber. I think they may still use that in Buffalo, upstate New York. What else, Martha? What am I missing here?
0: Well, in Boston, there's the name that comes from the Italian word spucadella, meaning long roll. Is it spooky?
5: Yeah. Southie uses that, although that's also really faded in use and is really rare to hear anymore. It's very much the older folks using that. It's pretty much been forced out by grinder and sub.
6: Mm-hmm. Jeez, there's a lot more than I realized.
5: Yeah, for a while in Cincinnati, you might have heard rocket. Cuban sandwich in Miami, although it's very different and very specific, and it's about as far away from a sub or hoagie as you can get, but it's still kind of classed in there with it. Yeah, so there's tons of these things.
0: And I have a feeling our listeners are going to chime in with more.
5: Yeah, and that's just the United States. Who knows what they're doing in Canada, in Australia, and the UK, you know?
0: Yeah, South Africa, yeah. I think it's a Gatsby.
5: Oh, lovely.
6: Thank you for all the information.
5: Yeah, sure. Thanks for calling this. We love the food questions. Larry, thank you so much for sharing your experience with us.
6: All right. Have a good day.
5: Take care.
0: You too.
5: Bye-bye.
0: Bye-bye.
6: All right, bye-bye.
5: If you feel like I left you out in the list of words for submarine-style sandwiches, by all means, let me know what I forgot. 877-929-9673 or email words@waywardradio.org.

0: You're listening to Away With Words, the show about language and how we use it. I'm Grant Barrett.
1: And I'm Martha Barnett. I just got back from Fairbanks, Alaska, where I was doing a talk for the local public radio station, KUAC. And I had a wonderful time meeting KUAC listeners, and I was also able to spend a few extra days in Fairbanks doing a lot of really cool things. One of the things I did was to go multiple times to the University of Alaska's Museum of the North. It's an architectural gem in and of itself and has fascinating exhibits. And I also spent some time hanging out with reindeer, as one does.
0: Like at pubs and nightclubs?
1: No, there's a place outside Fairbanks called Running Reindeer Ranch, and it's run by a family that shares its home with a small herd of reindeer. So I was able to spend a delightful afternoon with them walking in the woods with reindeer. And of course, Grant, I brought you back some very cool language involving these animals. So are you ready?
0: Yep.
1: Okay. First of all, the word reindeer. What exactly is a reindeer? Well, in North America, these animals are called caribou if they're wild. And if they're domesticated, they're called reindeer. And the rein in reindeer comes from an old Norse word that sounds sort of like hrein, which means reindeer itself. And you know, in early English, the word deer was used much more generally than it is today. Deer applied to lots of different little animals with four legs. And it was only later that the word deer became specialized and applied to the animal that we think of as a deer today. So literally, reindeer means something like reindeer animal. It's a little bit redundant. And this was also a surprise. Did you know that reindeer's feet click when they walk?
0: Like they're wearing tap shoes.
1: That's what it sounds like. They have these little tendons that slide over bones in their feet, and they make a clicking noise when they walk. And it may be that this noise helps them stick together in harsh or foggy weather. They're not really sure why they make this noise, but they definitely do. So there really might be more to that song about up on the housetop, click, click, click. That was a light bulb moment
0: for
1: me.
0: That's cool. Bring in the noise, bring in the caribou.
1: And I was thinking about the word antler, too. That's a weird word. And I thought, is that some old Norse word or something? Apparently, it comes from a Latin term, ante ocularis, which means literally before the eyes, which is kind of an odd thought. But there's also an old German word for antler, Augenspossen, which literally means eye sprouts, these things that are sprouting out of your head near your eyes. And finally, Grant, if you ever need an adjective for something that looks like a reindeer or has to do with reindeer, the word you want is rangiferine.
0: Rangiferine. So I could say that tree branch looks rangiferine.
1: Yes, or they wouldn't let poor Rudolph join in any rangiferine games.
0: Perfect. So just to clarify, the rein in reindeer doesn't have to do with weather, and it doesn't have to do with a harness or controlling the animals and telling them which way to go.
1: Exactly. It has to do with an old word that means reindeer.
0: Reindeer. So it's a little bit of a pleonasm. The word itself contains the meaning of the word itself.
1: Exactly.
0: That's cool. Martha, you come back with such delights when you travel. And you sound refreshed. Fairbanks was good to you.
1: You know, I was terrified of the cold weather because I've been a Southern California girl now for a couple of decades.
0: We get spoiled here, don't we?
1: You know, I think we've talked on the show about the expression, there's no bad weather, there's just bad clothing. And it's really true. You should have seen me in my insulated motorcycle suit.
0: I had a blast. I saw the pictures.
1: There are pictures online,
0: aren't
1: there?
0: You look like Maggie Simpson in her snowsuit. Like you couldn't move. You're just like a little starfish. Martha and I would love to hear about the words you learned when you traveled. 877-929-9673. That's toll-free, 24 hours a day in the United States and Canada. And if you want another way to reach us, there are at least a dozen. Go to waywardradio.org/contact.
1: Hey there, you have a way with words.
2: Hi, I'm Ashley, and I'm calling from Danville, Kentucky. So there's a term that my grandmother has always used, and I've noticed as I've gotten older, my mom and I both use it as well, even though I'm not sure that either of us know what it means exactly. If someone looks really bad, well, a female specifically looks really bad, like pale, maybe hungover or just peaked, she'll say, oh, she looks like a haint. And I've referred to myself that way when I wake up and I look really bad. I'm like, oh, I look like a haint. And I feel like somehow maybe it's related to a haunt. But I'm really not sure.
1: Well, that's a really good guess because you're right.
2: Oh, really?
1: Yeah. The term haint is a dialectal term that means a ghost or evil spirit, and it's probably just a variation of the word haunt.
2: Okay, well, that makes sense. I thought I was probably far off base, but times when, you know, you've woken up with your makeup on and your mascara is smeared and you're pale, and I just always thought, oh, it must be a haunt.
1: Yeah, it's not that you ain't looking too good. It's Yeah, particularly in the South and Southeast, you might talk about a house that's hainted or somebody looks like a haint, meaning they look like a ghost. And, you know, I bet our South Carolina listeners in particular are saying, oh, yeah, haints, because in the coastal areas of South Carolina and Georgia, the word haint, meaning a ghost or evil spirit, is well known among the descendants of enslaved Africans, the Geechee Gullah culture there. And there's actually this long tradition there of trying to ward off haints, those evil spirits, with the use of the color haint blue. And you may have seen this on houses in the South. Sometimes people will paint the ceiling of a front porch with sort of a robin's egg blue that's called haint blue. And that's because there's an old belief that a haint can't cross water, or they're so confused by this shade of blue that they think it's water. Isn't that weird?
2: Oh, wow. I love that. That's so interesting. And I have, especially in the older Southern homes.
1: Right.
2: With the large wraparound porches and things. I've seen the ceiling painted a blue like water. Yeah. As far as when it dates back to, do you have any ideas of that?
1: It's been around a while.
0: It's hard to know because so often the pronunciation is independent of the spelling, if that makes sense. Somebody might spell it haunt, but pronounce it haint.
1: Mm-hmm.
2: Oh, okay.
1: But definitely a long tradition. My Aunt Mazo used to talk about that house is hainted.
0: Hainted.
2: Oh,
0: yeah.
2: Really? Oh, my granny is going to have such a fun time hearing this and knowing, because for a while we picked on her for saying it, and then over the years we've picked it up ourselves. So
1: nice.
2: It's really funny. Fun talking to you guys. I love etymology. That's when I travel, if I'm on a plane, I've got a book. And that's my favorite thing to read on an airplane is about etymology.
0: Oh.
1: Wow. You should fly out and visit with us.
0: Absolutely. You become loaded with information.
2: Oh, that's so fun.
0: All right.
2: Well, thank
0: Take
2: you.
0: Take care,
2: guys.
0: Ashley.
2: I appreciate it. You too.
0: All right.
2: Thanks
1: bye
2: so
1: bye.
2: Much.
1: Bye-bye.
0: Haunt, the verb, goes back to the 12th century in French. So it's got a long history even before it shows up in English. The French etymological dictionaries trace it back from an old Norse word meaning to frequent or find again or to long after, you know, to desperately want. And it might even refer to the herds of animals in the barn seeking the stable for the winter.
1: Ooh.
0: Yeah. Very interesting, right?
1: Great stuff. Let's talk about language. Give us a call, 877-929-9673. We are still getting responses to our conversation about the phrase excuse the pig, the hog's out walking. This is what a person who makes a rude noise might say immediately afterward to apologize to people. You know, excuse the pig, the hog's out walking.
0: Right, if somebody burps or passes wind.
1: Yes, and we heard from Robert Scott, who lives in Jacksonville, Florida, and he said he was hoping that we would also talk about things that someone hearing such a noise might say in response. And he writes, when I lived in the UK, the sardonic quip I would hear made most often by someone hearing an unintentional noise would be, more tea, vicar? Is there an American equivalent, I wonder? And it turns out that more tea, vicar, you know, pretending as if you're at tea time with a member of the clergy and offering them more tea to distract from whatever happened just before that, is quite a thing. Or you might say, good evening, vicar, or another cucumber sandwich, vicar? And apparently, this was popularized by a British comedian in the 60s and 70s named Dick Emery, who often used this expression, more tea, vicar. And in fact, he recorded this goofy song called The Vicar of Belching by the Sea. Which sounds like a British place, right?
0: Absolutely.
1: I'm from Belching by the Sea. Well, hey, well, we'd love to hear from you. Give us a call, 877-929-9673. Hello, you have a way with words.
3: Well, hello. Pleased to be on the show. This is Edward Van Hall up in Fargo, North Dakota. Frosty Fargo.
1: Frosty Fargo.
0: Frosty Fargo. Like a beer mug in the freezer.
3: Absolutely. Well, I'll tell you what happened. The other day, I was provided a really nice chocolate cake. It was, I think, birthday. And that afternoon at the office, I was thinking about a big slice of cake when I got back home with a cup of coffee. Mm-hmm. Came home, and the cake was gone. And I was wondering, sure enough, my wife, Kim, had taken it to the lake. And there I was after a full afternoon of anticipation. No cake. And so I called her and I said, well, if that doesn't take the cake. And then all of a sudden I realized, where did that come from?
1: She literally took the cake to the
3: That's
1: lake.
3: Right. It's something my mom used to say years ago. And I thought, man, I've never said that before. Where'd that come from? And so I kind of was intrigued. And I thought, well, I wanted to find out more.
0: And that would be in the same way that someone might say, well, doesn't that beat all? Or, well, isn't that a shame? Something like that. It just kind of,
3: that's right.
0: You can't believe that something negative happened.
3: That's
0: but you're
3: right.
0: Not truly angry about it.
3: No, and more just exasperated.
0: Mm-hmm. Exasperated. That's a good word for it. Yeah, this has got a good history, and it's entwined in American history, and it goes back, well, a couple hundred years, and it goes back to, unfortunately, the enslavement of Black Americans. There was a practice called a cakewalk where people would compete for a cake by doing a dignified or silly or exaggerated walk before judges. There were lots of kinds of cakewalk, but the Black Americans, many of them would do these exaggerated steps, and they would wear lots of fine clothes, and they would pretend to be someone powerful, such as slaveholders, the very people that controlled their lives and their fortunes. So this is before emancipation. So this was a way of mocking the slaveholders when they were enslaved. And so they would usually go in a circle, and whoever was deemed to be maybe the most outrageous or the most like fancifully regal or whatever the agreed upon terms of this contest were, they would be given the cake, and they would literally take the cake.
3: Well, that's really interesting. I just can't imagine, you know, that it's carried for all these years, and it's an expression I haven't really heard since my mom used it from time to time, usually after something that I had or hadn't done. And so I thought I wanted to find out more. That's great.
0: Well, you know, there's a little more to the story if you want to hang in there and hear it. This particular cakewalk branched out after emancipation and Black Americans took it into other corners of American culture. It became stylized both as different types of music and as regularized dances. And you can actually find it being performed in video.

0: some people did them and didn't even realize where these weird movements and these kind of high-stepping, exaggerated stances came from. But they came from the plantations. Interesting. It's also these particular kind of cakewalks were also the source of when we say something like, he won the prize. It was a cakewalk for him. When we say something was a cakewalk, it's exactly the same origin because we're saying it was as easy as doing a cakewalk. And this idea may be that a cakewalk is an easy contest because all you have to do is act like a fool.
1: But in any case, our sympathies about that cake, that sounds like a really frustrating experience.
0: I would love that chocolate cake. I know that feeling.
2: I did eventually get to it.
1: Oh, you got to it.
2: That's right. It was excellent.
0: Well, Edward, thank you for calling and sharing.
2: Well, thank you. I appreciate it. Bye-bye.
0: All right. Be well. All Take right. care. Bye-bye.
1: Bye-bye. What's the word or phrase that you're wondering about? Give us a call, 877-929-9673. Here's a handy word from the West Midlands of England, yampy, Y-A-M-P-Y. Do you know this word, Grant?
0: No. Can I make some guesses?
1: Please.
0: Yampy, it's when you've got swamp butt after being out in the the Louisiana heat in the summertime.
1: No more guesses. Although you're right that it's somewhat negative. If somebody's yampy, they're just not quite right, or they're foolish, or they're daft. So if you're under lots of pressure, you might be driven yampy, or somebody might be yampy as a box of frogs.
0: Oh, okay, kind of barmy.
1: Yeah, yampy may come from a Scots word yamp, which means noisy or talkative, or the word yampf, Y-A-M-P-H, which means to bark like a small dog or yelp.
0: Oh, it sounds kind of like a yap or yappy. Oh, good names for you and me. So if you've got a question about language, call Yampy and Yappy, me and Martha, 877-929-9673.
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0: Special thanks to Michael Breslauer, Josh Eccles, Claire Grotting, Bruce Rogo, Rick Seidenworm, and Betty Willis.
1: Thanks for listening. I'm Martha Barnett.
0: And I'm Grant Barrett. 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
1: Bye.
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